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2: 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I am a member. 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

0: All right, that was The Middle Class with Don't Let Me Sleep Too Long. You're listening to Johnny's Vinyl Bliss. Wherever you're listening, this is Johnny's Vinyl Bliss, and I'm your host, Johnny P. What do you say? What do you know? I'm glad you're here. We're going to go through a bunch of vinyl records today. Some I have digitized and added to the library. Other ones I'm spinning live in the studio. This is a live show. Checking out the turntables. We got a Technics SL1200 MK2. And then the Audio-Technica AT120. Both fine tech turntables. We're going to listen to a little Johnny Guitar Watson right now. Off the album, What the Hell Is This? This is Cop and Blow. Check it out.
1: Well, I'm gonna try it again. Every time I cop, I always blow. I gotta learn how to keep these babies, man. Ain't no need to catch them if you can't hold nothing. Oh, please.

All right, that was Johnny Guitar Watson with Cop and Blow. Yeah, you're listening to Johnny's Vinyl Bliss. Syndicated throughout the nation. I don't know where you're listening, but you could be anywhere. Also available online. We're gonna kick the next set off with a little Parliament off the album Glory Holla Stupid, Pin the Tail on the Funky. We're going to hear May We Bang You. That will be followed by a new, that's an original pressing of Glory Holla Stupid. We're going to listen to a brand new pressing of either Parliament or Funkadelic coming up next. But here is Parliament, May We Bang You.

0: All right, that was an original pressing of Parliament, May We Bang You. The album is Glory Holla Stupid, Pilled the Tail on the Funky. We're going to continue with George Clinton. We're switching over to his other funk band. This is Funkadelic. The album is Maggot Brain. Maggot Brain. We're going to hear the title track. This is off a double LP, 45 RPM repressing for a straight from tape to lathe. We're going to hear Maggot Brain. 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We've got no commercials. 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
1: Mother Earth is pregnant for the third time, for y'all have knocked her up. I have tasted the maggots in the mind of the universe. I was not offended, for I knew I had to rise above it all.

0: All right, that was Maggot Brain, written by Eddie Hazel and George Clinton. That was Eddie Hazel on guitar off a wonderful album. So, what'd you think about the sound on that and the sound difference between that and May We Bang You? Was it distinguishable? Let me know. Reach out. Johnny, J-O-N-N-Y, at BundyMuseum.org. 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I want to know if you like the newer represses, especially ones straight from tape. Let me know. What about all these new remasters? Are any of them better? I don't know. It's a topic. It's a conversation. Let's have it. We're getting into a little more Betty Davis on this funky, funky Thursday night. We got the Anti-Love song, followed by the Strokes with Hard to Explain, and then my friend Jeremy Stevens doing Tropical Storm Lee.
1: No, I don't wanna love you.

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Sure, you say you're right on and you're righteous, but with me, I know you'd be right off. 'Cause you know I could possess your body too, don't you? You know I could make you crawl, and just as hard as I'd fall for you, boy, well, you know you'd fall for me hard.

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All right, that was Jeremy Stevens with Tropical Storm Lee. I'm pressing buttons and it's not working. I don't know what I'm doing. Help me, help me, help me. Just kidding, we're listening to Johnny Taylor off Tailored in Silk. Johnny Taylor. We're getting careless with our love.

0: We're getting careless with our love, Johnny Taylor. So silky smooth. Yes, indeed. All right, this is Johnny from Johnny's Vinyl Bliss. I think I wanted to throw this in there. This is They Might Be Giants with a song that is very apropos. Everything Right Is Wrong Again.
1: Everything right is wrong.
0: We're gonna fix that. We're going back and putting it on 33.

All right, that was They Might Be Giants. What does the audience think of They Might Be Giants? I, for one, like them very much. That was their self-titled album. Let me know what you think. Reach out, Johnny, no H, J-O-N-N-Y, at bundymuseum.org. We're getting into the Mahavishnu Orchestra with Trilogy, followed by Isaac Hayes for the Good Times, and then Susie Sue and the Banshees with Peekaboo.

All right. Thanks for tuning in to Johnny's Vinyl Bliss. For those who are getting the syndicated show, these are our last couple tracks. We got Peekaboo with Susie and the Banshees and Stu Bailey Blues by Warren Barkerin. So, thanks for tuning in. For those in at Black Sheep Radio, howdy hi ho. Those out in Oregon, hello, hello. Those in South Carolina, hey hi ho. Albuquerque, I want to shout out to you too. And here in Binghamton, hi-de ho. Yes, yes, yes. Here's Peekaboo, Susie and the Banshees. Support your local community radio.

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11: Good afternoon, Mrs. Kipling. Splendid day for it, except for the sudden downpour, of course.
12: Good day for an umbrella, Mr. Druthers. Where's yours?
11: At home, in the umbrella stand, where it's protected from the elements. I trust Miss Thorne is home and in good health.
12: Do you have an appointment, Mr. Druthers?
11: I do. I made the appointment here, and I feel I should tell Miss Thorne about it before he arrives.
12: Very well. This way to the sitting room?
11: If you don't mind. I admire the rug far too much to step on it in my condition. The hallway is suitable for now.
13: Barnaby, you are soaked to the bone.
11: My apologies, Miss Thorne. At present, London weather and I are not on speaking terms.
13: Mrs. Kipling, there should be a suit coat in Mr. Druthers' size in my walking clothes closet.
11: Walking clothes?
13: A conversation for another time. What brings you to Golden Hour?
11: I received a fascinating correspondence and believed it would be best to include you in the discussion. So I set an appointment with the young man for this afternoon, for this exact hour, as a matter of fact. I would have hosted the meeting at home, but Mother hates when I have guests or friends. The correspondence is here in my pocket. I kept it dry.
13: The person who wrote this, Claude Monteville, is aware of our prior interactions, namely our case of the five buttons and our dealings with the Baronet.
11: And now he is seeking our assistance on a matter that is personal to him.
13: He's seeking your assistance, Barnaby.
11: And I am seeking yours, Miss Thorne. So there we are.
12: A dry coat, Mr. Druthers.
11: This does fit. How unusual. Why?
12: I'll hang the other one to dry, sir. Unless you prefer to drip in the parlour.
11: Please take the wet one. I don't prefer to drip. Although, I have been told I've been dripping with wit on occasion.
12: But no occasion in this house, I imagine.
13: Thank you, Mrs. Kipling. And then some tea, perhaps? Chamomile?
11: Charming.
13: Three cups, Mrs. Kipling. I do believe your visitor to my home has just arrived, Barnaby. We shall sit in the parlour by the fire.
14: Thank you for seeing me. I didn't know where else to turn. I'm sorry to be such a bother, but it was so strange, and I worry about, well...
11: Mr. Monteville, you may take your time to speak plainly with myself and Miss Harper Thorne, in whose parlour you now sit.
14: Oh, yes. Good afternoon, Miss Thorne. And thank you. I have an Uncle Simon, and he has done himself some good in business. As a result, our family has enjoyed the benefit of his generosity, and we live in a home provided for by his largesse. We, being my mother, and I, and my sister, who has been unwell all her life and requires constant care, we owe him everything. That much is certain. But now he is asking for a repayment of the most extraordinary kind. He goes too far, I tell you.
13: What is he asking for, Mr. Montville?
14: You see, Uncle Simon, he is getting on in years, and he says he feels the weight of time upon him. It is all he thinks about now, and he has become so preoccupied with his own mortality that he enlisted me on a strange quest on Friday evening. We took a cab to Southwark. I wasn't told exactly where, but it was a large building with an unusual door handle. It looked like two serpents intertwined over a cane, and there were wings on the top.
13: Two serpents?
14: It was dark, but it looked like two serpents, yes. What was even more confounding was the narrow staircase inside, with only room for one person at a time, and so many steps. More than 50 at least. I didn't count. I was busy simply taking one step after another while holding the rope to steady my balance. Single file we were, my uncle and I. One step, then another, then another. How far do these stairs go, Uncle?
0: To the top, Claude. Now, keep going. We're nearly there.
14: How can you be so certain we're nearly there?
0: Because I know. Now, look, here we are.
12: Welcome, gentlemen. You are just in time. I am Madame Cobra. I see you carry your invitation with you. Excellent. Come this way.
14: My uncle needs to catch his breath.
12: There is no time. My patients are ready, and the operation must commence on time.
0: I will recover, Claude. I must see this for myself.
12: The operating theater is this way. Once in the theater, we demand silence. Silence! We are born, we live, we die. That has been a fact since time immemorial. Every body withers away, and all that we are memories and experiences, are lost. However, if we could preserve that essence and transfer it to a younger body, then the Grim Reaper is defeated. What may we transfer? While it is the brain that holds our thoughts, our spirit is still required. We must transfer the anima, the life force, as well as the animus, the mind. Madame Cobra possesses the secret of transferring both the anima and the animus into their new repository. You will bear witness to this miracle tonight.
14: Poppycock. Shush, boy.
12: Before you are two men. The older is named Morsley, a man of wealth and culture, but who has little time left before the Reaper does his work. The younger man is Doddridge, a wretched creature, bereft of food, hopes, prospects for the future. He will die in this condition without knowing what it means to eat well, live in luxury. Say hello to our guests, gentlemen.
1: Yes, indeed. Delighted to make your acquaintance. I'm ever so anxious for this to work. I have every assurance that it will.
15: Well, a man ain't got a flash. What choice he got?
12: We shall give each man what he desires. To Doddridge,
16: We will give him that knowledge for all the time the older man has left. He will live as Morsley. And for Morsley, he will gain that which he most desires.
12: Time.
16: The time for amazement is now!
17: Long into the night, we stood at our posts and watched as the wicked surgery wielded its evil magic. It was something like a butterfly as the colorful robe dazzled us as she circled her patients. And when she was done, I swear I saw her remove the brain from one man and put it into the other. All the while, a sort of sphere, a globe if you will, that glowed green with a vapor, transferred from one body to the next. And then, when the patients were revived, they not only survived the process, but it worked.
1: Ain't this a kick in the noggin? I got a wheeze now. That's what it is, Governor?
15: Afraid so, old boy. Can't be helped. Take care of my former body. It served me well, though it does have ailments. And now I have the benefit of youth. Oh, my word, the possibilities are endless.
1: Ain't nothing without a few bulb in the pockets.
16: Success, ladies and gentlemen. As you see, the anima and the animus have been transferred.
0: Did you see, Claude? Did you see with your own eyes? They did not deceive you. You needed to see it work.
17: It's all very interesting, unusual, and strange, Uncle, but why did I need to see it work?
0: Because that procedure will be done to you and I next week.
11: I believe the appropriate answer to the kind offer from your uncle was no. And that was sufficient?
14: Of course I said no. It was a ludicrous proposition. I said I would do no such thing. But he has threatened to ruin us. My mother, my sister, who is in ill health. And he is a man of his word. He will evict us and send us to the poorhouse for certain if I do not acquiesce.
13: And this inspired your communication to Barnaby and the reason why you are here?
14: I have nowhere else to turn. I'm at my wit's end.
11: Well, I won't be taking your place on the operating table, sir. That is for certain. I prefer to keep my brain in its current residence.
13: That is not Mr. Montville's intent, is it, sir? If we can prove Madame Cabra to be a fraud, it would be sufficient grounds to terminate your uncle's obsession with this uncanny operation. Is that not so?
14: Yes, Miss Thorne.
13: Then we have our case. The web of intrigue has been spun, Barnaby. We must follow the thread until the answers unravel before us. Fortunately, the skies have cleared.
11: It's been a while since I visited Borough Market. I should locate some good Stilton for Mother.
13: Later, Barnaby. Our work has priority over our stomachs.
11: The term work does imply us being paid some form of wages for our efforts. I suppose it was foolhardy to accept an assignment from the indigent member of a family when the one with financial means may not appreciate our efforts.
13: Even if we are successful, do not expect gratitude. Why are you concerned about payment?
11: Until the cheesemonger offers his services free of charge like we do, then I fear we're all servants to the coin of the realm.
13: Speaking of servants, how are we getting on, Aunt Mabel?
12: I will wear this fancy dress and hat because you asked me, Mum. But I refuse to answer to the name Mabel.
11: While you and Mrs. Kipling play your parts, what is my task here?
13: Search for a building that is tall enough for more than 50 steps, old enough to have a narrow staircase, and more importantly, a door knocker with the caduceus, the dual serpent symbol. Come to Golden Hour tomorrow at noon and we will discuss our findings.
11: Wonderful.
12: It is highly irregular, Miss Thorne.
13: Please. For our work to be successful, I insist you refer to me as your niece, and I will refer to you as Aunt Mabel. Take on a haughty point of view. That should do the trick.
12: Oh, such nonsense.
13: Exactly. Well done. Now, let us find some tea and biscuits, and you can tell me all about your physical ailments.
12: Mum?
13: Niece, you may list all your complaints, and I shall listen.
12: Oh, this might be a two-teapot conversation.
18: Interesting. Here's a what's-it. The serpent symbol as a doormat. I can't imagine there's more than one like it. Three people are exiting through the door. Two ladies and a gentleman. No time like the present to make new friends. Excuse me, my friends.
15: Yeah, what can I do you for?
18: Did you happen to know that this particular symbol is called the Caduceus?
15: No, I did.
18: Well, isn't that interesting?
15: Ladies, take a cab straight home, talk to no one, and feel energized from your experience. So what do you want?
18: I was just mentioning this symbol is the Caduceus.
15: You said that already. What's it to you? What's it mean?
18: Oh, I haven't the foggiest. I was hoping you knew.
15: Ain't got no time for it, mate. Busy.
18: Of course you are. You wouldn't be able to let me into the building, would you?
15: You best keep moving on now if you know what's good for you.
18: Right. Right. The talkative man seems to be in charge. The two ladies appear to be in a fog. I wonder if I can get their attention. Ladies! Ladies!
12: And then the rheumatism, my word! I've tried wrapping the elbows in flannel with a good mustard plaster, but it does nothing for me. And then there's the winter cough. But that cough goes into spring, I don't mind telling you.
13: It sounds dreadful, Aunt Mabel.
12: Oh, it is. Absolutely is. Have I mentioned the legs?
13: Repeatedly.
12: Of course. The troubles with digestion can be something dreadful. The doctor gave me some pills to clear the bowels. But, oh, the ailments, my dear, there's no end to them.
13: There hasn't been an end so far.
1: I beg your pardon for intruding, but I couldn't help but to overhear of your troubles.
12: Well, what's it to you?
13: Thank you, but my Aunt Mabel's troubles go back many years. But we love her dearly.
1: You miss the vitality of youth, do you not?
12: Doesn't everyone?
1: Yes, yes, they do.
12: But there's nothing to be done, so that is the way of the world.
1: What have I told you? It doesn't have to be. I would like to offer you an invitation, a very special invitation.
13: Hand it here. I will read it to you, Aunt Mabel. By invitation only, Madame Cabra's operating theater and the secret to immortality. It sounds life-changing.
1: In more ways than one. Visit tomorrow night. I assure you it will be most interesting.
13: The trap has been set.
12: What who's trapping who?
18: Ah, afternoon, Kipling. Back to your regular attire today.
12: Yes, Mr. Druvers. Miss Dawn is in the study with her equipment, making such a mess.
18: Very good. I shall assist her with whatever she's working on, not necessarily making a mess.
13: Careful, Barnaby. This may explode.
18: Should I wait somewhere, like in Marylebone?
13: No need. I've come to the conclusion Madame Cabra must create the vapor with steam and some form of color filter over the lights.
18: Lovely.
13: What news? How was your investigation yesterday?
18: I located the theater.
13: We did too. We were given the address in this invitation for tonight's operation.
18: Ah, then my efforts were in vain. Made more frustrating as the two women who left the building wouldn't talk to me at all.
12: Well, who could blame them?
18: It was how they weren't talking to me. That's the strange thing. They never uttered a solitary word at all. After the gentleman told them to talk to no one but travel straight home, they did as he commanded. I even shared a cab with them to their home. They didn't utter a word to me.
13: Interesting. You entered a cab with two women you didn't know, and they didn't prevent you from entering their cab. They went to their address and said nothing.
11: When you say it like that, you make it sound sinister. I had no impure motives, I assure you.
13: Of course not. Barnaby, do you recall their address?
11: Absolutely.
13: Let me rummage through my walking clothes toolkit and see if we can't find some white powder and grease paint to alter your appearance, make you look older. Mrs. Kipling, you are relieved for the rest of the evening.
12: I'm very much relieved indeed, Mum.
19: We are born, we live, we die. That has been a fact since time immemorial. Every body withers away, and all that we are memories and experiences, are lost.
13: Barnaby, notice the vantage point up in these observation platforms. We truly have an obscured view of everything that's important.
1: Silence! Hey, who is that with you? Don't you know attendance here is by invitation only?
13: My invitation is here, handed to me directly. It did not specify whom I could bring to your theater.
15: Oh, I know that face. He was mugging about and I told him to get lost.
11: And I did as you suggested at that time.
1: What shall we do with these trespassers, Madame Cabre?
13: I believe the question should be followed by the phrase, in front of witnesses, all of these other couples standing at the platforms.
12: They saw nothing. I barely began. They know nothing. Throw them out.
11: Thank you most kindly. We shall see our way to the stairs.
15: You come back, you won't be taking the stairs on the way down.
11: My apologies, Miss Thorne. I expected the evening to last a little while longer. But even with your tools of disguise and deception, my face is rather recognizable.
13: Hail a cab, Barnaby, and do not fret. I saw everything I needed to see anyway.
11: You did? I don't understand how.
13: But you will. In the days to follow, look to the post. I will be mailing invitations to you and select few to witness a miracle at my own operating theatre.
11: As long as you promise not to throw me out without use of the stairs.
13: Heaven forbid, Barnaby. Heaven forbid.
12: Mum, your last guest has arrived.
13: Show her in, Mrs. Kipling. Thank you for coming to Golden Hour. Your name is Vivienne?
20: Yes, I'm uncertain as to why you've asked me to be here.
13: I apologize for intruding on your time. As you see, you are not the only guest here. I assure you, your participation in tonight's events is vital to bringing a delicate matter to a close. First, I simply ask you if you recognize this man here. Take a good look at him.
11: Hello.
20: He looks vaguely familiar, but I can't say I recall.
11: We shared a cab all the way from Southwark to your home.
20: Surely not. The very idea.
13: You visited Southwark some days ago with an older relative, your aunt or your mother. You were invited to take part in an unusual operation performed by Madame Cabre.
20: Yes, how did you know? Well, fortunately, all is well. Mother came to her senses.
11: You were prepared to undergo a rather morbid operation, and your mother paid for those expenses. And then, against all odds, your mother decided against it.
20: How did you know? Yes, she paid Madame Cabre. Time, the equipment. It was her choice not to go through with it. But we paid for it all the same, whether we went through with it in the end or not.
21: I see it all now. Uncle Simon, this is how you would have been treated similarly.
0: Not at all. You know nothing about this woman here. I trust what I saw with my own eyes. Madame Cabre has the gift. The gift to transfer mind and soul into another body. I saw it happen.
13: Exactly. You trusted your eyes. I invite you to trust them now. I ask you all to stand on the platforms I have created for you. They represent your view with Madame Cabre's theater, although no doubt you stood further back from the well and higher up. Silence. We are born, we live, we die. That has been a fact since time immemorial. We must transfer the anima, the life force, as well as the animus, the mind, I, Madam Thorne, possess the secret to transfer the life force within the brain into the new repository. You will bear witness to this miracle tonight. Allow me to introduce you to my patients for this evening. This is Barnaby Druthers. He wishes to exchange his youth.
12: Youth, indeed!
13: Youth only by comparison. Exchange it with Mrs. Kipling. For tonight's purposes, you have met both parties. Now I shall operate.
21: The light is going dark.
0: A simple trick.
20: I saw this. We saw this, Mother and I.
13: Her flowing robes made her appear as if a butterfly. What the robes also did was obscure the view, with blankets covering the patients, and yet you see the green vapor enter one orb and transfer to another?
0: My word, it's impossible.
13: No doubt the event took much longer. You would not have believed a short operation. But here I have concluded the main notes of this bloodless operation, and before you, the transfer is complete.
12: Mom, I feel so strange. My word, this is a rather peculiar state of affairs, Miss Thorne.
20: You have succeeded. You have the same powers as Madame Cabra.
13: Exactly the same. As in, none at all.
18: Pity. I had a few more Mrs. Kipling phrases I was ready to toss into the conversation after getting us all some chamomile tea.
12: I was Barnaby Druthers for a moment. Perhaps you've heard of me?
13: Oh, very droll indeed. As you see, the patients were acting to give the illusion of a transfer of minds. All that was required of you was your belief and your money.
18: How were they guaranteed none of their victims would go through with it?
13: If one patient or the other had cold feet, that would solve their problem. If not, simple suggestions through mesmerism would convince participants the investment was well made, even if they would not pursue it. Mesmerism, Vivienne, is how you and your mother left Suffolk to your residence without noticing Barnaby in the same cab. The same would have happened to you, Mr. Montville.
0: Scoundrels! They'll get nothing from me.
20: I fear it is too late for Mother.
13: What you do with this knowledge is yours. If it is a lesson, it is a lesson earned that will never be repeated. Should you contact authorities, you may have a case of theft by false pretenses. In which case, Barnaby and I stand ready to give our account, should it be asked of us.
21: Thank you. I was quite out of my mind with worry, and feared I would be out of my mind for real if we continued, Madame Cabra.
18: Miss Thorne, we may have prevented Mr. Montville from being the victim of fraud, but Madame Cabra's operation will find others willing to walk those steps to her operating theater in a vain search for immortality.
13: And yet the answer was there to be seen, posted in front of everyone who entered the building. The symbol of two serpents with wings is the caduceus, which is often mistaken for the rod of Asclepius, the symbol of medicine. But it is not meant to be the symbol of medicine. The caduceus is really the symbol of Hermes, the messenger god, who also happened to be the patron of thieves. Madame Cabra wore her intentions in plain sight, with actors performing roles within a theater, and with a willing audience ready, willing, and anxious to believe.
10: 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Barnaby Druthers, London's second favorite detective, investigates mysteries with his intellectual partner, Harper Thorne. The classic Victorian-era tales take place in Victorian London, while modern Druthers stories take place in modern-day America. Right here on Barnaby Druthers.
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3: This is a work of fiction. Any resemblance between any parties living or dead is completely coincidental.
2: This story takes place in the year 1895. On a street corner, in a small town east of London, a strange man in a tattered top hat stepped from his Burton wagon and placed before him a small table with a sturdy 7-foot pole tied to one end. He pulled a convex curved wooden rod attached to the wagon and connected it to a hook on the top of the pole. Returning from inside the vado that hid his many secrets, he placed a simple hat box down and then placed an ornate box of 20 vials upon the table. His final act before speaking was to unfurl an unusual curtain along the wooden rod upon which was written, "Miracle in a Bottle."
4: Ladies and gentlemen, gather round. Gather round, don't be shy, for I have in my hands a miracle in a bottle. A miracle in a bottle, you ask? Do I have the cure for disease? No,

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1: At least not at first, maybe not at all. But if you hold this bottle and use what's inside this bottle, you will attract love. Yes, that's right. Love can be found here in this bottle. How much is that worth? How much is love worth? We crave love like moths to a flame. We can't help it. We're only human. But love is denied to too many of us. And I think that's just unfair. Don't you? Why should only the few claim life's rich reward? And some may come to possess love without working for it, without earning it, without knowing what life is like without it. Is that fair for the rest of us? I say no. So, how much is true love worth?
2: Liar.
1: Please, madam, I'm trying to speak.
2: You're a liar and a fraud. It don't work, and you know it. Snake oil is what it is.
1: Friends, you remember what I said about the shrews before they hold a bottle in my hand?
2: It's all nonsense. It don't work.
1: Obviously, you've never held it, madam, have you?
2: No.
1: She's never tried the product, yet she's willing to claim it doesn't work. I understand your skepticism, madam, but why should you put your trust in this bottle? Why should you put your hard-earned coins on this table and exchange it for the hope of love? I don't offer hope. I offer the promise, the miracle in the bottle. And I believe in it so strongly, I am willing to offer a sample to you for free. Is that fair, ladies and gentlemen? Isn't that more than fair? Step right up here. Now, anyone who takes hold of this miracle should do so in private. Privacy accentuates its power. Step behind this curtain.
2: I still think you're a liar, and you should get out of here if you know what's good for you.
1: Thank you, my dear. Isn't she sweet, folks? Well, step right here. And now I will present the bottle. Don't take too much. Just a little will suffice. And now we wait. For the formula needs to take hold. While we wait, you, madam, you're married, aren't you? Don't you wish your husband would look at you like he used to?
3: We have 7 children.
1: Well, maybe not. Well, maybe I was mistaken. But just because we hold the sacred bond of marriage doesn't mean we don't deserve the power of love. This bottle is just as much for you as it is for everyone here. Now, I think it's time we invite our skeptic to step out from behind the curtain. Please, step out here, if you please.
4: Oh, my God.
1: Beauty is every bit the vision of loveliness. She radiates love, and that which we radiate is that which we attract. Gentlemen, don't you feel your heart racing? And don't you want to stir the hearts of the fine ladies in your presence?
3: Oh, she's beautiful.
1: You see through the eyes of love. This bottle is the miracle. How much are you willing to pay for love? Step up and make your purchase.
3: I'll buy a bottle. I want it.
1: One happy customer. Who else? You, sir, absolutely. You, madam. Of course. Right this way. Right this way. Right this way.
5: Hours later, the Burton wagon stopped at the edge of town as a familiar figure walked up the 3 steps, knocked on the door, and entered.
2: How much did we make tonight?
1: Great town, Beatrix. Great town. You did well. We all did. Going to have to brew some more miracle juice soon. Hopefully the next town will have some sugar. Lavinia went shopping with her earnings.

0: You know, your sister, always shopping. Now, be a dear and return the wig to the hatbox, if you please. We need to be ready for your transformation in the next town.
1: I want to be the one to go shopping.
0: You're too practical, you know that. I didn't marry the practical sister. If I did, I might have more money. But I married Lavinia, and I have been forever grateful.
1: I always liked that daguerreotype of the three of us.
0: I keep it hidden most days. We don't want the town to know we know each other. But after the day's work is done, it is always here where I can look at it.
1: Pleasant thought. But where's my money?
0: Here are your wages for the day's work.
1: Come of it, Nigel. That's not the fair share after the whole today.
0: Don't forget about the expenses. Cost of the business. Remember, Lavinia has seven mouths to feed.
1: That's not funny, Nigel. Your only family is me, so be fair with me.
0: Get to the next town tonight, and when Lavinia returns, we'll meet you there. And if we do well, maybe there'll be a bonus.
2: With the morning light, the body of traveling salesman and huckster Nigel Crowther was discovered. And by the afternoon, the news was brought to the attention of Barnaby Druthers, and he and Harper arrived within the hour.
3: I hope I didn't drag you away from anything too important, Miss Thorne.
4: Spending some time with my books, which is important indeed. However, I am very happy to accompany you on this journey.
3: I wish I had more time to read, but I've taken up walking. I understand it's good for oneself, and it is a fine opportunity to use one's walking stick, don't you know?
4: I do know. But never stop reading, Barnaby. Never stop learning. The time you believe you know everything is the very time when you'll learn, one way or the other, that you don't.
3: The carriage is stopping. We must be here.
4: What an exquisite Vardo.
3: What do you mean, Miss Thorne?
4: Romani word for this type of wagon. It's where the man lived and worked from, most likely selling his wares of some variety.
3: I never went in for that sort of thing, buying from a street salesman.
4: You've never had to, Barnaby. Desperation causes many to seek new answers when the old ways fail us.
3: That must be Inspector Clegg.
5: You must be Barnaby Druthers and Harper Thorne.
3: Indeed we are, Inspector. How may we be of service?
5: Staying away from the crime scene and letting us handle the situation.
4: That is one of two possibilities, but I believe Inspector Gregson specifically vouched for us in this regard and believed we could be of some service.
5: Gregson doesn't speak for us here, doesn't speak for me.
3: But it couldn't hurt if we viewed the area, could it? Without touching any object and under strict supervision.
5: You're still asking a lot.
4: But not too much.
5: The deceased is Nigel Crowther, a salesman.
4: Obviously, there are signs of a great struggle.
3: Lovely inside to this Burton wagon, isn't it? I mean, other than the dead body on the floor and the items that weren't damaged in the death struggle.
4: Focus, Barnaby.
3: What money was stolen?
5: There was nothing in the wagon. A burglary is one theory.
3: Vials on the counter and the giant jug below the counter indicate he was hawking some kind of potion. Snake oil variety, no doubt. Possibly an unhappy customer failed to receive a refund.
5: The sign indicated he promised a miracle in a bottle.
4: Such promises can lead to tragedy.
3: In the case of Mr. Nigel Crowther, the ultimate tragedy.
4: Hello?
6: Ew, I'm so sorry. I was just downstairs getting supplies. Were you waiting long?
4: I just stepped in.
6: Wonderful. Then welcome to the apothecary. My name is Hodges. How may I help you?
4: Hopefully you can help me with some information, Mr. Hodges.
6: Happy to be of service. What is the nature of your ailment, madam?
4: I have no ailment at the moment, but I'd like to ask you about a travelling salesman that arrived in your community recently.
6: Now, a lovely lady such as yourself has no need for that, bosh.
4: You disapprove of his product?
6: A love potion? Piffle, isn't it? Told them it won't work. But why listen to me? I'm only the chemist.
4: His miracle in a bottle was the love potion. Interesting.
6: And they all bought into it, didn't they? It would have been a very special potion to work, wouldn't it?
4: Were the customers happy? Did it work?
6: A love potion? It's difficult to say.
4: Is it possible that some of his customers may have been angry after their purchase?
6: I haven't heard that yet, but I've been very busy with my own wares. I do provide products which may serve the same purpose. May I interest Madam in one of our fine beauty products that will enhance Madam's already lovely features?
4: Not at this time, Mr. Hodges.
6: Madam is wise, as she is charming. Will Madam be requiring anything else today?
4: I appreciate your time and wish to purchase something for the effort. Perhaps this book of matches will suffice.
6: Of course, Madam. Good day to you. Now, if you'll excuse me, I do have work to do downstairs.
3: Miss Thorne, what information were you able to acquire?
4: Nigel Crowther was selling a love potion, Barnaby.
3: That explains the unusual propositions I received from more than a few townsfolk here.
4: What did you discover?
3: I apparently disappoint many who are expecting an amorous reaction from me.
4: I mean, what did you discover about our case?
3: There was a woman who tried a sample of the product before the crowd, and the result amazed them. She went behind a curtain and somehow blossomed into a beauty like a flower. I'm not exactly certain how it was done.
4: Like a magic trick, except clearly she was not a random customer. Like many magicians of our acquaintance, there are always assistants.
3: Like Enoch the Enigmatic and his assistant, Valentina.
4: Precisely. And there may be more than one confederate in the act.
3: We shall be on the lookout for one.
6: There you are. Pretty as a picture. Just like this one. Far prettier in person, I think.
1: Let me go.
6: Patience, my dear. All in good time.
1: I am not your dear. Let me go, you monster.
6: Monster? It is you who have captured me with love. I am only returning the favor by capturing you.
1: You're mad.
6: Then it was your potion that made it so. But do not worry, my dear. Soon you'll feel the same way. As a chemist, all I have to do is unlock the mystery of the potion, and you will see me through the eyes of love.
1: Never.
6: The bottle I stole from your employer is missing. Where's the potion? Spilled on the floor. How did the bottle break on the floor?
1: Ha! Huh. How do you think? It's over. Now let me go, chemist.
6: I should have tied the chair to the post. Thank you, I now know better.
1: You villain, you're crazy. Nigel Crowther will find me.
6: Nigel Crowther? Your employer in the wagon? I regret to inform you that he is no longer in any position to look for you, let alone find you.
1: What are you saying?
6: Nigel, that was his name? No matter. When I saw the reaction of everyone in town, I knew there was something to the potion. So I went to his wagon to steal it. When I was discovered, it was his last objection. Curious that he was far more disturbed by the fact I took your photo than a bottle.
1: You killed him? You monster!
6: There! Now you stay put. I must find a way to get another bottle from that wagon. And then you will look upon me with love.
5: So, there you are, Jarvis. I was wondering why I was so happy. It's because I had forgotten all about you.
3: They were selling a love potion. Nearly every townsperson purchased it.
5: We know that, but that is good work. I admit that. We know it because we have Lavinia with us, Druthers. Thorne, meet Lavinia Crowther, widow of the deceased.
4: I'm sorry for your loss, Mrs. Crowther.
7: He didn't deserve it.
3: Where was she all this time, Inspector?
5: He says she went into hiding in the next town looking for her sister, but she didn't show. Now she's worried about her too.
7: When she wasn't there in the next town as we planned, I knew something must have happened to her. Find her, please. I'll pay any reward here.
5: Where did you get this?
7: Our earnings from the sales here.
8: How did you get the payment?
7: Oh, when I came back to the wagon and I saw what had happened to Nigel and his pouch was still with him. I knew I should run and find Beatrix. Was that wrong?
5: You disturbed a crime scene.
3: The salient point is that the struggle that resulted in his murder was not caused by a desire for the theft of money. The motivation was something else entirely. Inspector, I trust the deceased has been relocated at this point. Would that mean Lavinia can return with us to the wagon to review the scene?
5: Yes, and yes.
7: Well, it's all here.
8: Nothing is out of place. Are you absolutely certain?
7: Oh, it's all here. It's all... Oh, why? The daguerreotype? Oh, he's gone. Where is it?
8: A daguerreotype?
7: Of the three of us. Beatrix, Nigel and me.
3: The money is not stolen, but the image of the man who was murdered, you and the young lady who is missing.
8: In other words, a young woman and her image is missing. That's the common thread here, Barnaby. And when the web of intrigue is spun...
3: We must follow the thread until the mystery unravels before us.
7: Hello, yes?
6: I apologize. I came to see... Oh, hello. I don't know if you remember me.
8: Of course I do, Mr. Hodges. What can I do for you?
6: As a chemist, well, after we talked, I wondered whether someone would allow me to acquire some of the contents of the vial so that I could analyze it. I took a chance someone might be here to grant me the authority to do so.
3: I apologize, Mr. Hodges, but we are not in a position to do so at this time.
6: Very well. If that changes, please be so kind as to let me know. Just stop by the apothecary. Thank you, and good day.
8: Good day, Mr. Hodges.
6: Condolences for your loss, Mrs. Crowther.
7: Oh, thank you. I don't see how all this helps us find Beatrix.
3: We will do everything we can, Mrs. Crowther.
8: Lavinia, may I call you Lavinia?
7: Yes, of course.
8: Lavinia, what was your role in this travelling sales routine? Why weren't you with your husband?
7: I shouldn't like to say.
3: Please, Lavinia. It is very important to understand every piece of this mystery. Please tell us.
7: Well, I suppose it no longer matters. Beatrix would always arrive in town first, dressed in a squalid, pitiable state. And when we reached town, I would step out of the vado and make my way slowly to the other side, where Nigel would have driven the horse and set up the wagon to sell the potion. Beatrix played the part of the pitiable girl who takes a sample of the potion and steps behind the curtain, where Nigel places cosmetics and a wig. And she steps from the curtain, transformed into a lovely girl. I played the part of the local woman who is very interested in purchasing the product, and I'll buy one first to get things going. The rest is easy.
3: Was there anything different about coming to this town? Anything that was different from your normal routine?
7: Nothing important. Well, if I remember, Beatrix was running low on the cosmetics. We've done our job many, many times throughout England, mind. I think she asked for some coins to replenish the supply.
3: Where would she have bought them?
8: At the apothecary. Lavinia, have you ever met Mr. Hodges before?
7: Oh, never.
8: Then how did he know to call you by your name?
7: I can't say.
3: I think I can. I'm with you, Miss Thorne. Shall we get the inspector?
8: Lavinia, we do not know if time is of the essence, so trust me when I say I want you to go straight to Inspector Clegg and tell him to meet us at the apothecary immediately.
7: I will. What shall I tell him if he asks me why?
8: Because that's where we believe is the location of your sister.
6: I told you I would return.
1: Please, Mr. Hodges, let me go.
6: Ever since you stepped into my apothecary, I knew you were special. Oh, yes. I know your pitiable state was just a ruse. The cosmetics I sold you were too expensive for one who seemed to be in your plight. And then, when you stepped from behind the curtain, I knew I was right.
1: You claim I was in the pitiable state. The pitiable one was not the character I played before taking the potion. Look at your own actions, Mr. Hodges. The pitiable one is in the mirror, and I will never look on you as anything a pitiable creature.
6: Oh, I thought I locked the door. Excuse me, my dear. We will continue this later. Ah, we meet again so soon. How is Mrs. Crowther faring?
3: As you saw, sir, she is in a state, not only about the murder of her husband, but as it happens, her sister has gone missing.
6: Oh dear, that is a shame. It is shocking. How may I be of assistance?
8: By releasing her, of course.
6: How did you know?
3: Knowing who Lavinia Crowther was gave a good indication, especially as the rest of the townsfolk knew her to be just the first customer of a questionable potion.
8: You recognized her face from the daguerreotype we will no doubt find in your possession.
6: Stay where you are. You make me a desperate man. She will love me.
3: For all you have done, there is no potion on earth that would make it so.
8: Barnaby, look out!
3: The walking stick has many uses, eh, what?
8: Unhand him, Hodges.
6: Oh, what? What could you possibly do now?
8: We are in an apothecary, and if you recall, I have a book of matches. How many liquids do you sell that can combust? The picric acid, for instance? Shall we see how explosive the situation can become?
6: No! Don't be a fool! An explosion of that nature, it could harm her. You win. She's downstairs.
8: Inspector Clegg has arrived.
3: Not a moment too soon. Though I must confess, I would have had the upper hand once more if given a few more minutes.
8: Of that I have no doubt, Barnaby. It was good to see Lavinia reunited with her sister.
3: It was indeed. A happy ending to a story with an unfortunate and unhappy start. Terrible things are often done in the name of love.
8: Make no mistake, whatever Hodges' motivations were, it wasn't love, Barnaby. It will still be light when we reach Golden Hour. Will you stay for dinner? I'm certain Mrs. Kipling would be happy to make a plate for you.
3: A kind offer, but I think I shall retire early with an improving book.
8: And what book has the place of honour on the Druthers' nightstand?
3: I'm not certain. I think I mentioned I haven't been reading as of late, but I will find something suitable in my library. I'm in the mood to read something happy. Perhaps a love story.
9: Barnaby Druthers, Miracle in a Bottle. 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Starring Humphrey Ralston, Devin Richtmeyer, Tiffy McKay, Jack Sheedy, Amy Petrucci, Jandy Hanna, David Robinson, and Jerry Crystal. Barnaby Druthers, Miracle in a Bottle.

0: From Toronto and Chicago, this is Democracy Now! President Trump's warned Iran will be blown off the face of the earth if U.S. warships are targeted in the Strait of Hormuz. In the latest attempt to address the energy crisis, the U.S. has launched Project Freedom, a military effort to quote-unquote guide commercial ships out of the Gulf despite the Iranian blockade. Will the strategy work, and can the fragile ceasefire hold? We'll speak with Rutgers professor Toby Jones. Then to the Federal Communications Commission targeting of Disney, the parent company of ABC, after President Trump and the First Lady called for ABC to fire late-night comedian Jimmy Kimmel again. We'll talk to the lone Democratic FCC commissioner, Ana Gomez.
1: I think it's very important that all of us speak up, speak out, and push back when we see that our government is interfering in our free speech, our freedom of assembly, and our free press. And that includes the corporate parents. As I mentioned before, capitulation breeds capitulation, but courage breeds courage.
0: We'll also speak about the proposed mega merger between Paramount and Time Warner Discovery. If approved, CBS, CNN, and HBO would all be owned by the one company. And we look at a growing funding crisis impacting an often overlooked corner of public media, public access television.
2: It's happening everywhere. Cord cutting. Outdated law. FCC threats. Federal grant cancellations. Doors are being closed. And over 1,500 local media stations across the nation are being punished.
0: All that and more coming up. Welcome to Democracy Now!, democracynow.org, The War and Peace Report. I'm Amy Goodman. President Trump's warned Iran will be blown off the face of the earth if U.S. warships are targeted in the Strait of Hormuz. Trump's renewed threat to destroy Iran came as the Pentagon rebranded its war from Operation Epic Fury to Project Freedom, turning its focus to reopening the Strait of Hormuz to commercial traffic. On Monday, Iranian state media said the U.S. had fired on small cargo boats carrying goods and passengers, killing five civilians. U.S. Central Command confirmed it had attacked several boats, but insisted they were threatening commercial vessels. Separately, United Arab Emirates said it had come under attack from drones and missiles that caused a fire at an oil facility at the port of Fujairah. The port is outside the Strait of Hormuz and is one of few export routes that doesn't require transiting through the strait. Three Indian nationals were injured in the attack. Iran claimed it was not responsible. Meanwhile, in Washington, D.C., a man who scaled the Frederick Douglass Bridge to protest the war in Iran remained on the bridge overnight and into a fifth consecutive day. Guido Reichstadter, a veteran and father of two from Florida, said in a statement, quote, "I'm calling on the people of the United States to bring an immediate end to the Trump regime's illegal war in Iran and the removal of the regime's power through mass, nonviolent, direct action and non-cooperation," unquote. Iran executed three men on Sunday in connection with anti-government protests earlier this year. Mehdi Rezuli, Mohammad Reza Miri, and Ibrahim Dolatabadi were all hanged in Mashhad. According to Iran Human Rights Monitor, Iran carried out 656 executions in the first 3 months this year. Since March, during the U.S.-Israeli war in Iran, there have been 24 political executions. Meanwhile, Nobel Peace Laureate Narges Mohammadi has been hospitalized in critical condition after collapsing in Zanjan prison. She suffered a heart attack in March and has since experienced chest pain, severe headaches, and double vision. But authorities continue to deny her transfer to specialist care in Tehran. Mohammadi has been arrested 13 times and sentenced to a cumulative 31 years in prison. She received the Nobel Peace Prize in 2023 for her advocacy against torture and the death penalty in Iran. In Gaza, Israeli strikes killed at least three Palestinians in separate attacks Monday. Earlier today, an Israeli drone attack killed a Palestinian in Gaza City, leaving several others badly injured. On Sunday, an Israeli military broadcaster reported its forces had expanded control of the Gaza Strip to nearly 60% of the territory and were prepared to resume a full-scale assault if ordered. In the occupied West Bank, Israeli forces shot and killed a 26-year-old Palestinian man Monday as they raided a busy commercial area of Nablus. Nayef Samarablus died after he was shot in the head. He'd reportedly just dropped his wife at a nearby hospital to give birth to their first child. At least four others, including two children, were struck and wounded by live ammunition. The U.S. military says it launched another strike on a vessel in the Caribbean, killing two people Monday. The Trump administration once again claimed the vessel was carrying drugs without providing any evidence. Since September, the Pentagon says it's killed at least 188 people in strikes on boats in the Caribbean and Eastern Pacific. The attacks have been widely condemned as illegal. Ukraine's interior minister says Russian attacks on Monday killed 14 people and wounded at least 60 others across multiple regions of Ukraine, with reports of heavy shelling and damage to residential areas. Russia's latest assault came as President Vladimir Putin said he would declare a unilateral ceasefire in Ukraine for Friday and Saturday as Russia marks Victory Day, commemorating the 81st anniversary of the defeat of Nazi Germany in World War II. Meanwhile, Russia faces a growing environmental disaster along its Black Sea coast after Ukraine struck the oil refining port of Tuapse for the fourth time in less than 3 weeks. The attacks created large oil spills, huge clouds of acrid smoke, and toxic black rain that fell on residents and contaminated more than 30 miles of coastline. In New Orleans, a federal appeals court blocked criminal court clerk Calvin Duncan from taking office Monday, which was scheduled to be his first day on the job. Duncan won election to the post in November, just 5 years after his release from prison after serving 28 years for a murder he did not commit. He was exonerated in 2021 and earned his law degree a year later at age 60. His position was eliminated last Friday when the Republican governor, Jeff Landry, signed legislation abolishing it. Governor Landry also canceled upcoming primary elections following Thursday's Supreme Court ruling, which struck down the last remaining major provision of the Voting Rights Act. On Monday, protesters marched through the streets of New Orleans demanding an end to racist gerrymandering of Louisiana's congressional maps and the reinstatement of Calvin Duncan to his elected position.
3: You know, Calvin Duncan won a race with 68% of the vote. You know, so that's the citizens of New Orleans. I think that should be honored and respected. And the fact that it's not, I think anybody who have a sense of right and wrong should stand up against that, because that's a direct strike against democracy. And if we don't stand against this, then, you know, America is just dissolving, far as I'm concerned.
0: Alabama's state legislature adjourned a special session Monday after demonstrators entered the state house in Montgomery to protest Republican plans to adopt a gerrymandered map that dilutes the power of black voters. Currently, an injunction bars Alabama from redrawing its congressional maps before 2030. But following the Supreme Court's ruling last week gutting the Voting Rights Act, Republican Attorney General Steve Marshall filed an emergency motion asking a court to lift the prohibition. This is Dee Reed, an organizer with Black Lives Matter.
4: It is a strategic attempt to erase the Voting Rights Act, which we know is our strongest protection against disenfranchisement. Protections that were not given. Protections that were fought for right here in Alabama. By the people from Selma. By the people from Greenville. By the people from Birmingham.
0: A new investigation by the Washington Post looks at the increasing use of force by guards against immigrants detained in ICE jails nationwide. The Post found nearly 800 cases in which ICE guards used physical violence or deployed chemical agents on jailed immigrants during Trump's first year back in office, a 37% increase compared to the previous year. The skyrocketing use of force comes as the Trump administration packs ICE jails beyond their capacity as part of his mass deportation campaign. Meanwhile, the Department of Homeland Security has shuttered its internal watchdog offices that track the abuse of immigrants in custody. The U.S. Supreme Court Monday stepped in to block a lower court ruling that would have cut off access to the abortion pill mifepristone for millions of people nationwide. The order was signed by Justice Samuel Alito, who put a one-week hold on major changes to how the pill can be prescribed, temporarily restoring nationwide telehealth and mail access through May 11th. The temporary pause gives the Supreme Court time to consider next steps in the case as it weighs emergency requests filed by the manufacturers of mifepristone. In India, Prime Minister Narendra Modi's Hindu Nationalist Party, BJP, is tightening its political grip after winning a key legislative election in one of India's most populous states, West Bengal. The victory brought an end to 15 years of rule by Mamata Banerjee, who is one of Modi's most outspoken opponents. In the run-up to the election, an estimated 9 million people were stripped of their right to vote, removed from the voter registration in a move that disproportionately targeted Muslims in West Bengal. The 2026 Pulitzer Prize winners were announced on Monday. Palestinian photographer Sahar Al-Ghora and New York Times contributor won the prize for breaking news photography for his work documenting Israel's war and siege on Gaza. M. Gessen of the New York Times won the Pulitzer Prize for opinion writing. Meanwhile, a special citation was awarded to Miami Herald investigative journalist Julie Brown for her groundbreaking reporting in 2017 and 18 that exposed Jeffrey Epstein's sex trafficking network. In Wisconsin, animal rights advocates reached a deal with Ridgeland Farms to secure the release of 1,500 beagles bred for medical experimentation. Their victory came after hundreds of activists attempted to enter a property owned by Ridgeland Farms, where beagles are held in brutal conditions, subjected to surgeries without anesthesia and other abuses. The protest earlier this month led to the arrest of at least 25 people, with police injuring scores of activists at the action. And in New York, this year's Met Gala at the Metropolitan Museum of Art faced protests on Monday. The event was sponsored by Amazon's billionaire founder Jeff Bezos and his wife Lauren Sanchez Bezos, ahead of the gala. The activism group Everyone Hates Elon projected video interviews with Amazon workers onto the Bezos' Manhattan penthouse alongside slogans including, "If you can buy the Met Gala, you can pay more taxes," and "No red carpet for Trump's billionaires." On Friday, the group placed hundreds of bottles of fake urine inside the Metropolitan Museum of Art, referring to complaints by Amazon workers of having to skip bathroom breaks and urine in bottles. The group also plastered ads across the city reading, quote, "The Bezos Met Gala, brought to you by the company that powers ICE," a reference to Amazon's cloud computing contract with ICE. Amazon's labor union founder, Chris Smalls, was arrested outside the Met Gala after allegedly jumping a barricade. Meanwhile, labor unions staged a ball without billionaires in Manhattan's meatpacking district as an alternative fashion show to the Met Gala. Amazon, Whole Foods, Washington Post, Starbucks, and Uber workers walked the runway in looks by immigrant designers. This is SEIU President April Verrett.
5: They can try to take our rights. They can try to redraw the lines. They can try to control the systems, but they will never, ever be able to replicate the brilliance, the creativity, the resilience of the people they are trying to hold down. So this ball without billionaires is not just about fashion. It is about power. It's about telling the truth that people who sew and care and drive and cook and clean and secure and those that create are the ones who make everything possible. Labor is art.
0: And those are some of the headlines. This is Democracy Now!, democracynow.org, The War and Peace Report. I'm Amy Goodman in Toronto, speaking at Radio Days North America. Juan Gonzalez is in Chicago. Hi, Juan.
6: Hi, Amy, and welcome to all of our listeners and viewers across the country and around the world.
0: President Trump's warned that Iran will be blown off the face of the earth if U.S. warships are targeted in the Strait of Hormuz. Trump's renewed threat to destroy Iran came as the Pentagon rebranded its war from Operation Epic Fury to Project Freedom, turning its focus to reopening the Strait of Hormuz to commercial traffic amidst the widening energy crisis. On Monday, Iranian state media said the U.S. had fired on small cargo boats carrying goods and passengers, killing five civilians. U.S. Central Command confirmed it attacked several boats, but insisted they were threatening commercial vessels. Separately, the United Arab Emirates said it had come under attack from drones and missiles that caused a fire at an oil facility at the port of Fujairah. The port is outside the Strait of Hormuz and is one of few export routes that doesn't require transiting through the strait. Three Indian nationals were injured in the attack. Iran claimed it was not responsible. The Iranian foreign minister in a social media post warned the U.S. against being dragged back into a quagmire and dismissed Project Freedom as, quote, Project Deadlock. To discuss all this and more, we're joined by Toby Jones, associate professor of Middle East history at Rutgers University, writes frequently on oil war in the Middle East, and is author of Desert Kingdom, How Oil and Water Forged Modern Saudi Arabia. Also wrote Running Dry, Essays on Energy, Water, and Environmental Crisis. We welcome you, Professor Jones, to Democracy Now! If you can talk about, well, what some are calling this project stalemate, with President Trump once again threatening to blow up Iran, and overall your assessment of what's happening right now.
7: Well, we're seeing two things. Well, first of all, thank you for having me back on. We're seeing two things in the region. One is an intensification or an escalation of the saber rattling that's become characteristic of Trump's disposition and sort of approach to tensions in the Gulf, a crisis that he created along with Israel in evading and launching an attack on Iran in February. He can't control the narrative, and so he escalates. He also can't control what's happening on the waters of the Gulf. It's become clear the limits of American naval power. Its military capacity to dictate terms in the Gulf are significantly constrained. Iran, with through sort of asymmetric tactics, a minimalist approach to the sort of its own response to threats in the region, has basically handcuffed the United States' ability to dictate terms. What now sort of circulates over the Gulf is an environment of uncertainty and fear. Nobody trusts that the United States can stop Iran from carrying out attacks if they wish to on commercial shipping. Nobody trusts that Iran won't, in fact, carry out attacks on cargo or other merchant shipping. And so the region is in the grip of paralysis, limited American imperial power, an aggressive or at least a marginally capable Iranian military force has revealed both the limits of American capacity and has frozen the region in crisis. I will say one other thing, though, before we sort of carry on the conversation. We should be wary about any claims about what's happening in the Gulf and what's not happening in the Gulf, particularly at the Strait. We know that ships aren't moving at a much diminished capacity. Neither oil or other merchant shipping seems to be moving according to our normal registers of observation, the normal tools that we use to look. But there is some transit happening. The thing that's important to keep in mind as we go forward and trying to make sense of all of this is how little we actually know. There is an information blackout. Data is largely unavailable. This is true within the states in the region, and it's largely true on the waters of the Gulf itself. There's still so much that we don't know about what's actually happening that to some extent, to a large extent, we're beholden to the extreme rhetoric coming from all sides.
6: And Professor Jones, I wanted to ask you, in less than 10 days, on May 14th, Trump will be traveling to China to for a summit with President Xi Jinping. Trump already postponed this trip once because of the war. How do you think his failure to negotiate an end to the conflict will affect those talks in Beijing?
7: Well, it's hard to know what Trump's sort of calculation of all of this is or where he sees China fitting in. I think that it's largely believed that both China and Russia, you know, ostensibly two rivals to American global hegemony, are supporting Iran either through financial means or through oil consumption or through other forms of material and financial support. It's unclear whether Trump will challenge China's role in the region. Once again, you know, what's important to take away here, or part of what's important to take away here, is that through an unprovoked assault on Iran, Trump has accelerated or at least clarified the real limits of American imperial power. He has hastened Americans' hegemonic decline, at least in the Gulf. And as you've asked, Juan, I think this spirals out and how Trump and the Americans see the Gulf as a centerpiece of its global power. Whether China is actively engaged in supporting or propping up Iran, or whether it's quietly engaged, the reality is China has emerged as a significant rival to the United States in the region. That's not necessarily a new thing, but it's more clear than ever. And whether Trump is in a capacity to either address that or do anything about it is not only unclear, it seems unlikely to me. Trump has put the United States, I'm not one to celebrate American empire, but he's definitely put the United States in a much more vulnerable and weakened position globally as a result of this war.
6: And you mentioned this historic trend of the United States, its alignment with Gulf countries and the Middle East as key to U.S. Strategy of domination around the world. How has this war, regardless of how it ends, affected that?
7: Well, think of the United States as having engaged in a 50-year project to secure its primacy in the Gulf. It succeeded the British Empire in the late 1970s and early 1980s. It engaged in the Iran-Iraq War in the middle of the 1980s, which was the first time that it projected its naval military power in the region in an attempt to escort Kuwaiti and other Arab oil shipping in and out of the Strait of Hormuz. And ever since then, we should understand Desert Storm, the sanctions era of the 1990s, the 2003 invasion of Iraq is partly a response to American attempts to secure its primacy in the region. And it's done so not only by projecting its power, but also by maintaining relationships with awful authoritarian regimes in the region, the Saudis, the Emiratis, the Kuwaitis, the Bahrainis, and others. What this war has done is it's called into question the efficacy of that system and that arrangement. And it has created the material conditions in the region where Iran, through asymmetric and minimalistic measures, has been able to undermine the primacy, both in real terms and in symbolic ways, of American power. I think, to put it simply, if the United States has been engaged in a 50-year imperial project to protect its interests in the region and its allies in the region, which all circulate around oil, this war has rapidly undone the conditions that made that possible in the first place.
0: If you can talk about the particular Gulf countries and their relationship with the United States right now, and is it shifting? You wrote the book Desert Kingdom, How Oil and Water Forge Modern Saudi Arabia. If you could talk about Saudi Arabia, I mean, you have Jared Kushner, the Trump's son-in-law, and Steve Witkoff, two developers who are the so-called peace envoys. Jared Kushner got, something like $2 billion from the Saudi Sovereign Fund, very close to MBS, the crown prince, Mohammed bin Salman. And then you have the United Arab Emirates that just pulled out of OPEC and says today that it was hit by a drone, though Iran says this was not their drone, and is now suffering from yet another fire.
7: Yeah, these are steadfast allies of the United States. What's interesting over the last 2.5 decades is that that also means they're steadfast allies of Israel. So we should understand the Israelis, the Saudis, the Emiratis, and the Americans in particular as being in full alignment on their approach to the regional dynamic. That largely means they're in lockstep in confronting and in narrating a particular framework of thinking about Iran as their principal rival in the region. This is one of the products of the 2003 invasion and the Iraq War. That doesn't mean that there isn't rivalry within the region or that there aren't challenges to how stable this arrangement is. Saudi Arabia, for example, was on the precipice of normalization with Israel prior to Israel's genocide in Gaza, which compelled a recalculation on their part. Saudi Arabia and the United Arab Emirates, while both aligning with Israel and the United States, have their own regional rivalry that's taking shape. As you mentioned, the UAE recently withdrew, or as of this month, has withdrawn from OPEC. That's largely a reflection of an internal power struggle between Saudi Arabia and UAE over control of global energy markets, and also a reflection of the kind of shifting economic capacities in both countries. They're rivals in South Yemen, they're rivals in Sudan, where they compete various competing factions militarily and politically. So we see a regional order that's more or less in alignment, where Iran stands as the principal problem, but we see fissures within that regional order. What that means for American sort of rent seekers like Jared Kushner and those close to the Trump administration is that in some ways that relationship is transactional. How do the Saudis fund or support Kushner and his hedge funds or his real estate projects? How might they benefit economically in the region is a central concern of some players within the Trump and the Saudi regimes. But beyond that, there are also these political, economic, and imperial alignments that act in sort of parallel with those. Sometimes they're in support of one another, and other times they're in tension of one another. But I think that it doesn't, what's not called into question is the depth of the relationship between those places. And I'll say this, one thing that we're not paying close enough attention. Oh, sorry.
8: No, Professor, I just want to ask you, we only have about a minute or so, but if you could briefly talk, you've written extensively on environmental crisis in the region. How has the war exacerbated the environmental crisis?
7: Well, again, there's a lot of information that we don't know about the region. We've seen some evidence from satellite imagery of oil spills in the Gulf as a result of various attacks at various points earlier in the war. I think one thing we need to do and keep in mind constantly, although we've been talking about Iran in the Gulf today, is that this is very much a multi-front war that includes Lebanon, Gaza, and the West Bank. This is a war on Palestine, Lebanon, and Iran. And here we see that the Israeli tactical approach to its territorial maximalism and American and in support of American empire is a tactics of ruin, to destroy landscapes, to destroy communities, to evoke and commit environmental atrocity in order to make the region uninhabitable or at least precarious for hundreds of thousands, if not millions of people. We saw this with strikes on oil facilities in Tehran in the early stages of the war, on other infrastructure facilities, Trump's constant bombast threatening infrastructural and sort of targeting the conditions that preserve life, both environmentally and otherwise, are a core precept of the American-Israeli war. We will only reckon with this in the months and years that follow, however this concludes.
8: Well, we want to thank you for being with us, Professor Toby Jones, a Middle East history professor at Rutgers University in New Brunswick, and we'll be back after a brief break.

0: Malian musician Khaira Arabi, Nightingale of the North, performing in Democracy Now! Studio. This is Democracy Now!, democracynow.org, the War and Peace Report. I'm Amy Goodman, broadcasting today from Toronto, Canada. Juan Gonzalez is in Chicago. As President Trump continues to attack media organizations and journalists, we turn now to look at the Federal Communications Commission targeting of Disney, the parent company of ABC. Last week, FCC Chair Brendan Carr ordered a review of 8 local ABC TV licenses. They were not scheduled to be up for renewal until 2028, but Carr ordered an early review, which could lead to ABC being stripped of the licenses. Carr made the announcement one day after President Trump and First Lady Melania Trump publicly demanded ABC fire late-night host Jimmy Kimmel once again, this time over a joke he made about them. Carr's denied there was a connection, citing a separate FCC investigation into Disney's DEI, that's diversity, equity, and inclusion policies. Carr was questioned by reporters last week.
1: Was there any connection? Did you feel any pressure? Was the timing at all, you know, as a result of White House pressure or what happened on Saturday night?
2: No, this was a decision that we made inside this building based on where we were in the enforcement matter. There was no pressure from the outside. There was no suggestion from the outside. There was no call for agency action from the outside. This was based on our assessment of where we were. And with respect to President

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1: Suspended Jimmy Kimmel's show after Brendan Carr threatened to take action over remarks Kimmel made following the assassination of Charlie Kirk.
2: You know, when you look at the conduct that has taken place by Jimmy Kimmel, it appears to be some of the sickest conduct possible. I mean, look, we can do this the easy way or the hard way. These companies can find ways to change conduct, to take action, frankly, on Kimmel, or, you know, there's going to be additional work for the FCC ahead.
1: The FCC currently has just three commissioners, the sole Democrat on the FCC, Ana Gomez, spoke at a hearing last week and criticized Carr's latest move targeting ABC.
3: Calling an early renewal of a broadcast license is a rare step. It happens only as a last resort and after evidence of clear abuse of the trust surrounding that license or a blatant violation of our rules. It has not happened in decades. And the targeting of a group of stations to punish a parent company has never happened in history. The irony is not lost on anyone. A joke made about an event meant to honor the First Amendment is now being used as a justification to curtail it.
1: That was FCC Commissioner Ana Gomez speaking last week. She joins us now from Washington, D.C. to talk about the ABC probe, the proposed mega merger between Paramount and Time Warner Discovery. If approved, it would mean CNN, CBS, HBO and more would all be under one roof and more. Commissioner Gomez, thanks so much for being with us. Start off by talking about what's at stake with the FCC chair Carr's threat to pull the licenses from ABC stations over Jimmy Kimmel once again.
3: Yes. Good morning. It's good to be with you today. What the FCC has done is the most offensive assault on the First Amendment so far by this FCC. It is going after, in an unprecedented fashion, a network program by threatening the licenses of the local broadcasters of that network. It's bound to fail if, in fact, Disney pushes back. And I'm glad to see that, in fact, they are. Because if this actually gets reviewed by court, it will be a long-needed rebuke of the abuses of this FCC and this administration of the First Amendment.
4: And Commissioner, the currently stations have 10 years once they're granted a license before it has to be renewed. This was actually extended by many years in previous Republican administrations after citizen groups began to challenge the licenses of many stations around the country in the 60s and the 70s. How unusual is it, this idea of even before the period of the license is up for renewal, that the government steps in?
3: It's extremely unusual. The last time that the agency advanced the period for a renewal of a license was over a half a century ago. And most certainly has never been done where eight local broadcast stations owned by the network are brought up for renewal. And to be clear, the earliest renewal that was due was in 2028. The latest was in 2031. And these are actually eight-year licenses. So this is extremely unprecedented. And it just shows you what a pretext it is for going after Disney, because Disney has so far refused to bend the knee to this administration's demands that it fire a comedian and that it change its content so that this administration isn't upset by whatever coverage it's getting by this network. It's also meant, by the way, as a threat to other broadcasters, basically putting them on notice that if they upset this administration, they too will be dragged before the FCC in an early renewal process.
4: Could you tell us whether you've had conversations with the chair of the FCC, Brendan Carr, about this? To what degree you feel he is basically doing whatever President Trump wants?
3: Well, this administration is using any point of leverage that it has to go after its critics.

0: whether it's the FCC, whether it's the FTC, whether it's the Department of Justice, whether it's the Department of Defense. It is trying everything it can to ensure that it gets coverage that it likes. And I have been very vocal in my criticism of this, and frankly, in alerting everyone, the public, the corporations, the broadcasters, reporters, that this is a serious issue for our democracy.
1: I think it's important to note that Trump's FCC pick, Brendan Carr, the chair of the FCC, wrote Project 2025's chapter on the FCC. And I want to go from what we're talking about with ABC and Kimmel and ABC being threatened with losing stations, losing their licenses, to mega mergers. More than 100 of Hollywood's most prominent writers, directors, and actors, and thousands of people overall related to Hollywood, producers, directors, actors, signed an open letter voicing their opposition to the proposed merger of Paramount, that was Paramount Skydance, and Warner Brothers Discovery. The letter reads in part, quote, "The integrity, independence, and diversity of our industry would be grievously compromised. Competition is essential for a healthy economy and a healthy democracy. So is thoughtful regulation and enforcement," unquote. Paramount Skydance announced its intended $111 billion acquisition of Warner Brothers Discovery early this year after Netflix dropped its bid after meeting at the White House. Paramount's offer still requires regulatory approval in the U.S. and Europe. If completed, it would create the largest media conglomerate in U.S. history, spanning news, sports, movies, video games, theme parks, and more, all controlled by Paramount chair David Ellison, a vocal supporter of President Trump, as is his father, the billionaire Larry Ellison. So if Paramount, Warner Brothers Discovery, were approved, it would put CBS, owned by Paramount, together with HBO, CNN, and other what they call media properties. Can you talk about the significance of this, the mass opposition to this, Commissioner Gomez?
0: Sure. One thing that's important to note is that the FCC actually does not have a part in approving the actual merger itself, but it does have a role in approving the, or not approving, in reviewing the foreign ownership that is implicated by this transaction. And I'll get to that in a minute. Traditionally, what the FCC worries about when it comes to media and its regulations are three things: competition, localism, in other words, serving your local communities, and viewpoint diversity. And those principles are very important because we want to make sure that every viewer, every listener has the ability to see themselves in whatever choice they make in their broadcasts. What the harm that we have when we have these mega consolidations, say of local broadcasters, like we just saw with the Nexstar TechNet transaction, which by the way is under court review right now, is that you lose that viewpoint diversity because all of a sudden every station that you're looking at has the same content because it's owned by the same corporate parent. And that is in fact harmful for localism, for civic engagement, even for getting information about high school sports. And, you know, we lose that benefit. We also don't want to reach a point where we just become a nation that gets content dictated to it by this administration. When Paramount was bought by Skydance, in fact, the commission did approve that. And one of the things that this commission imposed on that transaction was a requirement that they have a truth arbiter or an ombudsperson that would field complaints about bias in the content of the network. That is dangerous because we don't want to have a viewing public that is only seeing what this administration wants them to see. Now, with regard to the foreign ownership of the in the Paramount Warner Brothers transaction, I'm concerned that this FCC ensured that it actually carefully reviews what is being asked for here. Paramount has asked for the commission to approve up to 100% indirect foreign ownership in this transaction. Now, the foreign ownership we're talking about here is sovereign wealth funds by foreign countries and 10% by a Chinese company that is essentially controlled by China. I think there is a real issue here that we need to be concerned about if what this results in is a chilling effect and what content that viewers see because of any fear of upsetting these foreign governments in whatever content is being shown. And we've seen that already happen in, for example, the nixing of documentaries about reporters that have been murdered, you know, the Khashoggi murder. So this is a serious issue for the FCC, and we need to really seriously consider it.
2: And Commissioner Gomez, I'd like you to briefly comment on another major merger between Nexstar Media Group and Tegna, two of the largest local broadcast station owners in the U.S. The Trump administration approved the merger after your FCC waived rules limiting any company from owning stations that together reach more than 39% of U.S. households. Could you talk about that merger and the fact that Nexstar Media Group, its owners are known as very conservative folks who have aligned themselves with the Trump administration in the past?
0: Yes. So much like the foreign ownership, by the way, there's a statutory cap in how much a single owner can own in terms of local broadcasters. That ownership cap is 39% of viewing households in this country. The Nexstar Tegna merger will lead to a transaction that will reach 80% of viewing households of this country. And this goes back to my point about viewpoint diversity. What we have seen in the past, we've seen mergers in the past of local broadcasters, and what that leads to is a reduction of the journalism and of the local content, because what these transactions are seeking are synergies. Synergies are just another word for layoffs. And so what will happen is you will get the same content shown at all of these broadcasters in these individual markets, and you will no longer have a diversity of viewpoints being shown. And as you know, this Nexstar has been very sympathetic to this administration, probably for lots of reasons, not the least of which is that they want these transactions to be approved. But that's a problem, because we don't want to have our media content fed to us by one person.
1: And very significant in this, Commissioner Gomez, is that three Republican attorneys general, including Kris Kobach of Kansas, have joined with eight Democratic attorney generals in filing suit over this or challenging this legally.
0: Yeah, and important, that's the other thing I didn't mention, is one of the issues with having so much power concentrated in one corporation is that it will actually lead to increased cable rates and streaming rates for the viewers themselves, because it changes the balance of negotiating power. And that is a large reason why these attorney generals, both on Republicans and Democrats, are challenging the transaction. And one of the things that we saw, by the way, which I found very disturbing about this transaction, is that despite the magnitude of this transaction and despite the fact that it was unlawful for the FCC to actually approve it, it was not voted on by the commission. And that is done for a couple of reasons. One, it's less complicated if I cannot speak out publicly about something that's being done as a backdoor deal. And it was rushed through in order to avoid this very judicial review. all of the approvals, the DOJ approval, the FCC approval, happened very quickly in one day, and the transaction closed in 10 minutes after the FCC approved it. Clearly, this was coordinated so that this billionaire buddy bypass that this administration seems to have for the corporations it supports could get this done and hopefully avoid this judicial review. Apparently, it didn't work.
1: Well, Ana Gomez, we want to thank you so much for being with us. Federal Communications Commissioner, the only Democrat of the three that are left. The chair is Trump pick, Brendan Carr. Next up, we look at a funding crisis facing community media. It's public access TV, often overlooked when talking about public media in the United States. We'll talk to the heads of Access Sacramento in California and BronxNet, the poorest county in New York State, the Bronx, and how they serve their communities. What's at stake? Stay with us.

0: Honduran musician Carla Lara performing in our Democracy Now! Studio. This is Democracy Now!, democracynow.org. I'm Amy Goodman with Juan Gonzalez. We end today's show looking at a growing funding crisis in an often overlooked corner of public media, public access TV. It airs on cable. As more people cut the cord and drop their cable TV subscriptions, public access channels are losing a vital source of revenue. For decades, cable TV companies have paid franchise fees to local municipalities as compensation for use of the public right-of-way through which the companies route cables and utilities. Those fees have funded PEG stations, P-E-G. That stands for Public Educational and Governmental Access. This is part of a video made by BronxNet in New York.
1: It's happening everywhere. Cord cutting. Outdated law. FCC threats. Federal grant cancellations. Doors are being closed. And over 1,500 local media stations across the nation are being punished.
0: Public access stations are distinct from the PBS and NPR stations that are also in a funding crisis due to the defunding and dissolution of the Corporation for Public Broadcasting. We're joined now by the heads of two public access stations. Joe Barr is executive director of Access Sacramento in California's capital, and Michael Maxnavi is executive director of BronxNet in New York. Michael, let's begin with you. Talk about what's at stake, and for people who aren't familiar with what public access is, explain this sector of public media in the United States.
2: Congratulations, Amy, on 30 years of Democracy Now! And BronxNet Public Media and public access networks across the nation broadcast this program proudly. And we are participatory media. As we commemorate 250 years of American democracy and what the First Amendment means and freedom of expression, know that you have community resources very often in your cities and towns that provide media education, workforce training for the public, experiential learning for students, that's career building, but also promote civic awareness, voter literacy, digital literacy, and local information. It's a spotlight on the arts and culture and more. And BronxNet was formed 30 plus years ago, in part because the Bronx was too often misrepresented and sensationalized in mainstream media. If it bleeds, it leads. Hollywood also contributed to the Bronx being a symbol of urban blight for many decades, and that's why BronxNet exists, to correct those misrepresentations with authentic community voices. And that's in part why now the Bronx is a symbol of urban renewal.
3: And I'd like to ask Joe Barr, Executive Director of Access Sacramento, could you talk about the programming and the work of community media in Sacramento over the last few decades? And how did you find out that your funding might be cut?
4: Yeah, well, Access Sacramento does a lot of what BronxNet does. It really is of the community, by the community, for the community. We're doing workforce training. We're contributing to the creative economy of this region. The arts is a huge sector of Sacramento's economy. Movie production is actually a growing part of Sacramento's economy. As Hollywood studios leave Southern California, they're looking for other places that are cheaper to shoot their films, and we have people who can crew those films. So we are really here to give those opportunities to folks, but then also give them platforms for a voice. And your previous segment was a wonderful contrast to what we're trying to do in community media, which is really be authentically local, to share viewpoints that aren't necessarily heard in mainstream media. And for us to be facing these funding situations, when you add it on to what we heard in the previous segment with commercial media mergers, it really could be a dire situation for getting a broad spectrum of viewpoints. We heard,
0: Joe,
4: about our funding situation. Yes.
0: If you can explain that point of your funding, when we were in Sacramento in the last few weeks, we heard that Access Sacramento might fall off a cliff, that the Cable Commission is cutting your funding. Can you explain what you've been told?
4: Yes, so the Cable Commission has been telling us for about the last 9 months, they've done run some numbers, and they say that the PEG money, the money that they give us for operating organizations is going to go away in a year, a little bit more than a year, and they are actively moving to shut the community media stations down, the public and educational organizations, and put all that money into the government channel. So this is really a situation where they unilaterally are making this decision. It's a policy decision that's going to affect a lot of people, the community at large, and they're essentially cutting down or shutting down the community organizations in favor of the government channel. That's where they want to put their money.
3: And Michael, I wanted to ask you, we're approaching the 2026 midterm elections. Can you talk about how organizations like BronxNet, the important role that they play in local debates and candidate interviews that maybe major commercial stations or even internet blogs or podcasts don't cover?
2: Thank you, Juan. We're in an era of media consolidation, as Commissioner Gomez so well stated. And community media networks like BronxNet met with her in D.C. a couple of weeks ago and to raise awareness about harmful legislation called H.R. 2289, as well as positive legislation called the Protecting Community TV Act. And we met with congressional representatives. And very often for local races in our given communities, including in the Bronx, the only televised local debates for these competitive races are televised on community media. Because in an era of media consolidation, toxic algorithms, addicted feeds, we are not seeing the commercial networks paying attention to the local news and information. As a matter of fact, local reporting jobs, local reporters have decreased 75% since 2002. And according to Rebuild Local News,
0: Michael, we just have a minute, and I wanted to quickly ask you what the bill in the New York State Legislature is and about the proposal as people cut the cord, you know, and their cable subscriptions to tax Netflix and Hulu. We have about 30 seconds.
2: We partner with League of Women Voters of New York to produce these debates, and they're important, and with cable, there's arguably a community good. There's local investment. As there's migration to digital entertainment and to streaming, there is no local investment. There's no local jobs. There's no local programming. And we have a bill called the Technology, Education, and Arts Through Media Act, which corrects that. It provides revenue for municipalities, which addresses what Joe was talking about in Sacramento, revenue for the state, revenue for digital literacy, local arts, community media, nonprofit news, and more. So that's why we are right after this interview, I'm heading up to Albany to talk with our state leaders about Team New York and build broad consensus. We are very much poised to have model legislation in New York State, which really helps create and foster a healthy news and information ecosystem at the local level in this like really challenging time where there's crisis and community media centers closing across the nation and there's a loss of local jobs. This bill creates local jobs and local information and promotes civic engagement and awareness.
0: Michael Maxinavi, I want to thank you for being with us, Executive Director of BronxNet, and Joe Barr, Executive Director of Access Sacramento, where the next Cable Commission meeting is just in a few weeks in June. I'm in Toronto today speaking at Radio Days North America, moving on to screenings of the new documentary about Democracy Now!, Steal This Story, Please, on Thursday night and Friday morning in Minneapolis, then in Chicago on Friday night, Saturday afternoon, and on Saturday evening when I'll be joined by Juan Gonzalez, and then on to Milwaukee on Sunday. You can check our website at democracynow.org. Information for all these screenings and for more as we travel the country can also be found at stealthisstory.org. Democracy Now! Is produced with Mike Burke, Dina Guzder, Messiah Rhodes, Nermeen Sheikh, Maria Tarasena, Nicole Salazar, Sarah Nasser, Trina Nduris, Hamoff, Kamaria Studio, John Hamoff and Ravi Karan, Hani Masu, Diego Ramos, our Executive Director, Julie Crosby. Special thanks to Becca Staley and to Dennis Moynihan. I'm Amy Goodman in Toronto with Juan Gonzalez in Chicago.
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0: from Pacifica Radio in San Francisco. This is Flashpoints. I'm Dennis Bernstein. Today on the show, the brutal and violent genocide continues in Gaza as a shipment of 2,000-pound bunker busters arrives in Israel from the USA. We'll feature, as we do every Thursday, the Electronic Intifada Frontline Newscast with Nora Barrows-Friedman. Also today, we feature our ongoing presentation of Poems of the Genocide as Anita Barrows continues her commitment to write a poem to document every single day of the current and ongoing U.S.-financed genocide in Palestine. All this straight ahead. By the way, it's day 1077. 1077. We'll be talking a lot about this later. All this and more. Stay tuned. And you're listening to Flashpoints on Pacifica Radio. Later on in the broadcast, as I said, we'll have a live sharing with Anita Barrows, who's been not only writing a poem every single day of the genocide, but she now has students in Gaza, and we're going to be talking about those students, and I believe she'll have some samples of their writing as well. It's an extraordinary situation, and you only hear it here, of course, on KPFA Pacifica Radio. But first, we are going to bring you the Electronic Intifada Newscast with Nora Barrows-Friedman.
1: This is the Electronic Intifada Newscast. I'm Nora Barrows-Friedman, Associate Editor at the Electronic Intifada. It's day 1077 of Israel's genocide in Gaza. Here's a brief summary of some of the latest developments this week in Palestine and Lebanon. Israel has killed at least 40 Palestinians in the last week in Gaza, in drone strikes and sniper attacks, and in the collapse of a building in Gaza City that was previously damaged by Israeli bombings, where families sought shelter because they had nowhere else to go. Early Wednesday morning, as families slept, the six-story Saada building in western Gaza City collapsed on top of them. The building had been hit and damaged by heavy Israeli bombardment and had already sunk about three floors into the ground, according to a man living in a displacement tent nearby, speaking to Maha Husseini of Middle East Eye. But the families had nowhere else to live. Husseini reports that more than 10 families, totaling around 80 people, including dozens of children, lived in the building, according to residents. The Palestinian Health Ministry initially said the bodies of 16 people, including five children, were recovered, while more than 25 others were rescued with injuries. By Wednesday afternoon, the figure climbed to 21 dead, including 12 children. Many others remain missing under the rubble. Videos of rescue workers carrying the bodies of little children in their arms circulated on social media. Gaza's civil defense has been warning that Israel's ongoing genocide and its deliberate prevention of rescue vehicles, heavy equipment, fuel, and supplies, as well as the refusal by Western powers to force Israel to let in adequate, safe housing shelters for Palestinians, especially as winter approaches once again, means that these kinds of catastrophes will continue to risk Palestinians' lives. And there are thousands more buildings at risk of collapse after nearly 3 years of genocide. Abdullah Al-Majdalawi of the Gaza Civil Defense told Middle East Eye that, quote, "This is a recurring situation. Buildings at risk of collapse are becoming graves for their residents. The only difference is the timing." He added, quote, "We are now on the verge of a real disaster as winter approaches. If mobile homes, caravans, and reconstruction materials are not brought into Gaza, we will see more of these disasters." Journalist Issa Abu Kumsan filmed rescue workers trying to soothe a traumatized toddler who was wedged between the rubble and the dead bodies of his relatives underneath him.
2: (Tries)
1: Reporter Tamer Nahed wrote on his social media that, quote, there isn't even the equipment needed to remove the rubble and rescue them. People are trying with their bare hands, but the scale of the destruction is beyond what they can handle. The situation is devastating, especially knowing that there may still be children alive under the rubble while we don't even have the basic equipment needed to save them. The Electronic Intifada's contributor Mohammed Assad reported from the scene of the building collapse as rescue workers tried to recover people from the rubble.
2: The residential building collapsed last night. We have more than 60 people inside this building. Unfortunately, the displaced people find displaced living in the building had partially destroyed during the war in Gaza by Israeli airstrike. The civil defense working very hard because they absence the special machine and the special equipment helping them for their work because the Israeli occupation prevents enter any equipment to Gaza during the war.
1: The Gaza municipality released a statement on Wednesday, once again appealing to international governments to intervene urgently and force Israel to allow in safe shelters for Palestinians and the provision of essential supplies for the civil defense. Hours before the collapse of the Sada building, Israel carried out a drone strike on tents sheltering displaced families in the Mawasi area of Khan Yunis, killing Amal Al-Mugayr, an 8-year-old girl. 14 others were wounded in the attack. Reporter Tamer Keshta filmed Amal's relatives and loved ones mourning over her body while another boy, injured in the same attack, lay next to her on the stretcher at Nasser Medical Complex in Khan Yunis. Earlier in the day on Tuesday, 4 Palestinians were killed and several others were wounded in 3 separate Israeli attacks across Gaza. 2 Palestinians, a civil defense paramedic and a child, were killed in a double-tap Israeli strike on the Sheikh Radwan neighborhood in northwestern Gaza City. After the first drone strike, which injured 23-year-old paramedic Sharif Shadi Lubad, 15-year-old Mohammed Al-Zinati, who was returning from class, rushed to help him. Israel again fired a drone onto the child directly, killing him as he approached, according to the Shahab news agency. A still from the video clearly shows the Israeli drone missile being dropped onto the child's head. At Al-Shifa Hospital, Mohammed's father sat beside his son's blood-soaked shroud, Dropsite News reported. May God have mercy on you, my beloved, my hero. I never got to see you grow into a young man, he cried. Also on Tuesday, a medical source speaking to the Anadolu news agency said that a 65-year-old man, identified as Saleh Ramadan Al-Dabur, was killed by Israeli gunfire targeting a camp sheltering displaced people east of Jabalia refugee camp in northern Gaza. Another Palestinian was killed and 2 others were injured, one seriously, in an Israeli drone strike targeting passersby in Sheikh Ajlin, southwest of Gaza City. The Palestine Red Crescent Society said its teams transferred 9 injured people to its Al-Saraya field hospital after an Israeli strike targeted Al-Sina Street in Gaza City. The Palestinian Center for Human Rights reported that early Tuesday morning, an Israeli drone fired a missile at 33-year-old Yusuf Said Al-Zaim, killing him. PCHR stated that Israel killed at least 16 Palestinians between September 11th and the early hours of September 15th. On Monday, September 14th, PCHR reports that an Israeli drone fired a missile at a civilian vehicle in Jabalia, killing 48-year-old Ahmad Mohammed Al-Batch and injuring 2 others. Al-Batch was a commander in the Qassam Brigades, the armed wing of the Hamas party, and a massive funeral procession was held on Tuesday in northern Gaza. An Israeli drone strike targeted a tent sheltering displaced people in Al-Mawasi Khan Yunis on Monday afternoon, killing 49-year-old Rafat Abu Al-Zamour, according to documentation by the Palestinian Center for Human Rights. Hours earlier, an Israeli drone fired two missiles at a residential building next to Al-Shifa Hospital in Gaza City, killing 50-year-old Mohammed Ajour and injuring two others. Israeli drone strikes targeted tent shelters earlier in the day in Gaza City, Jabalia, Al-Zuwaida village, and a displacement camp in Al-Maghazi refugee camp, PCHR states. Quote, the attacks involved several missiles fired by drones and gunfire. As a result, 18 people were injured, including a child whose condition was reported serious. On Sunday, September 13th, an Israeli drone strike against a vehicle in the Tel el-Hawa neighborhood of Gaza City killed two Palestinians and wounded 13, according to the Palestine Red Crescent Society. Dropsite News' contributor Abdel Qadir Sabah filmed the aftermath of the missile attack as people carried bodies to a nearby ambulance. A pregnant woman died on Saturday, September 12th, from injuries she sustained 4 days before when Israeli military gunfire shot her in the head while she was sitting in her family's displacement tent in the Mawasi area of Khan Yunis. 27-year-old Iman Shalouf, 7 months pregnant, was rushed to Nasser Medical Complex, where Dropsite News' Mohammed Ahmed said that doctors initially detected her fetus's heartbeat and tried to save both of their lives. But both Iman and her fetus succumbed to their wounds and were laid to rest on Saturday. Iman and her husband Suleiman were going to name their child Ayub. Iman's brother-in-law, Mohammed Abu Mashi, recalled the family rushing into her tent after hearing the shot. Quote, we rushed to the tent and found her lying in her own blood, shot in the head. This is the baby they didn't even register or record as a martyr, a relative said, as the family carried Ayub's body. Iman's mother-in-law, Mohammed, described the constant fear in Gaza. Quote, we sit in fear. We sleep in fear. We walk in fear. Everything is fear. This ceasefire, all of it is a lie, Mohammed said. It's just something to numb people. That's all. The Palestinian Center for Human Rights said that according to available information, the bullet that killed Iman Shalouf was fired by Israeli soldiers stationed in the yellow zone, more than 1 kilometer away in northwestern Al-Mawasi. Also on Saturday, medical sources at Nasser Medical Complex in Khan Yunis announced the death of 13-year-old Hilal Mahmoud Saleh Abu Taha, who succumbed to critical injuries he sustained in a previous drone attack in northwestern Al-Mawasi Khan Yunis on the morning of Thursday, September 10th. And an Israeli drone targeted a tent sheltering displaced Palestinians in northwestern Al-Mawasi, injuring 9 Palestinians, most of them children. At least 10 Palestinians were killed between Thursday and Saturday, according to the Palestinian Health Ministry in Gaza. At least 56 others were wounded. Health officials in Gaza held a press conference on Wednesday addressing the medical situation across the strip. Zahir Al-Wahidi, the director of the Health Information Center, said that the health system in Gaza, quote, is being subjected to a process of systematic mass execution, transcending the bounds of a humanitarian disaster to become a full-fledged crime of health genocide. Health facilities have been reduced to isolated shells, slowly dying amidst a suffocating blockade and the denial of entry for basic life-sustaining necessities, he added. The occupation's claims regarding the facilitation of medical aid and logistical supplies are nothing more than a farcical charade, a transparent attempt to sanitize the image of genocide and mask the war of ethnic cleansing in the Gaza Strip, Al-Wahidi added. He said that the trickle of medical supplies and medications that are entering, quote, represents a mere fraction of what is needed. It fails to meet even the minimum operational requirements of health facilities, leaving them teetering between life and death. This comes as the World Health Organization warned this week that Israel has decided to cut off diesel fuel supplies to more than 20 hospitals and health centers in Gaza, which are already on the brink of total collapse. Dr. Munir Al-Bersh, the head of the Ministry of Health in Gaza, said that, quote, this means that medical staff are preparing for a new crisis and further strangulation at a time when the very limited fuel available is barely enough to keep these vital hospitals and health centers running in Gaza. The health ministry stated that nearly 70% of electricity generators at hospitals in the Gaza Strip have already been put out of service due to Israeli-imposed shortages of fuel, oil, and spare parts amid the ongoing blockade, which is being abetted by Western powers. Quote, the blockade and the ban on importing spare parts and vehicle tires have forced public transport companies and bus operators to announce a complete or near-total suspension of services as of today, Wednesday. This paralysis has prevented hundreds of medical personnel, including doctors, nurses, and technicians, from reaching their workplaces, further isolating health facilities and crippling their ability to respond to emergencies. This stranglehold coincides with an unprecedented shortage of medicines and medical supplies, the breakdown of diagnostic equipment, and the closure of avenues for medical treatment abroad for patients and the wounded currently on the waiting list, the ministry added. Calling once again on the so-called international community, the United Nations Security Council and UN humanitarian bodies, the World Health Organization, and other international organizations to take immediate and urgent action to bring critical medical and operational supplies into Gaza. Gaza's health ministry stated, quote, history will not absolve those who remain silent. Merely issuing statements of concern and condemnation is no longer just a moral failure. It is outright complicity in a genocide being committed openly in broad daylight. A group of dentists in Gaza also held a press conference this week to demand basic supplies for their patients. The Electronic Intifada's contributor, Mohammed Assad, attended the event and spoke with some of the dentists there.
2: Gaza have a call today for all medical organizations to enter the medical services for them to continue their work in Gaza, because the siege and the block in Gaza spreads from 3 years, and the war cause a lot of problems for the ill people and for the dentists.
3: We stand here today with what simple and urgent message. We want to treat our patients, but dentists in Gaza no longer have the basic material to treat them. Dental care is not a luxury. A filling material, a surgical supply, a sterilization item may be simple, but for a patient who's in Gaza, it can mean the difference between receiving treatment today or still suffering for weeks or months. Thank you.
1: That was Mohammed Assad reporting from Gaza. Turning to the occupied West Bank, Israeli forces shot and killed a 54-year-old man in the town of Albire, near Ramallah, on Tuesday, and abducted at least four journalists in the last week. Israeli soldiers raided Ziad Mohammed Jaber's home, arrested his nephew and another relative, and opened fire on him, according to local reports. The Palestinian Prisoners Society said that the Israeli army is turning arrest raids like this one into, quote, field executions. Ziad Jaber's brother, Ramadan, who witnessed the Israeli raid in Albire, said soldiers prevented the family from reaching Ziad for more than an hour after he was shot. Ramadan told DropSite News' contributor Motassem Al-Hayt that the army broke into the home just after 4 a.m. He heard his brother scream. Quote, the only thing I heard was my brother's voice. He screamed just once, Ramadan said. He and his daughter had been restrained and confined to a room while soldiers beat and detained his son Omar, he said. The family did not learn that Ziad had been critically wounded until after the army withdrew. Quote, the only thing we saw was the blood, Ramadan said. The day after Israeli soldiers killed Ziad Jaber, Israeli forces abducted journalist Ala Al-Rimawi on Wednesday night, storming his home in Albire. Palestinian journalist Naka Hamed, who works for DropSite and Press TV, among other outlets, was arrested by Israeli forces in the village of Tuku, near Bethlehem, on Tuesday. According to Press TV, Hamed was traveling with a camera crew when Israeli forces stopped them at a checkpoint near Tuku. The crew was searched, after which the forces abducted Hamed and released the cameraman, one of her colleagues told Press TV. Quote, the abduction comes as the Palestinian journalist had been subjected to attacks and a smear campaign by Zionist accounts for the past month, the outlet reported. Dropsite News said that Hamed spent the night in Israeli custody and is being interrogated about her journalistic work. Wissam Karam, a camera person on assignment for the outlet TRT, who was in the car with Hamed, told Dropsite that, quote, it was three female soldiers who ushered our car to stop. They demanded we hand over our identification cards and they photographed each ID as well as took our pictures. After a short while, the soldiers ordered the team to get out of the car and follow them to a military watchtower nearby. Quote, we were forced to sit on the ground for around 45 minutes, and in that time, Naka was taken by the female soldiers to the side, Karam said. When she was returned to join her colleagues on the ground, Hamed said she was questioned about her work and what stories she was working on, according to Karam. Around 15 minutes later, the soldiers asked Hamed to collect her phone and laptop, and she was taken into custody. Karam and the other journalists working with them were released and were told to leave the area. Soldiers refused to provide any additional information on Hamed. Hamed is a freelance journalist. Dropsite notes that over the past several weeks, Israeli settlers have targeted her with a wave of incitement on Telegram channels and in Hebrew media following her coverage of an Israeli siege on families in the village of Kusra, according to her colleagues. Hamed is from the village of Beitin, northeast of Ramallah. She holds American citizenship and is married with three young children. Hamed's family contacted the U.S. Embassy in Jerusalem about her arrest, but has yet to hear back, Dropsite reported. Days before Hamed was abducted by Israeli forces, soldiers broke into the home of another journalist, Ali Samoudi, in Jenin. They beat his son and gave Samoudi 1 hour to turn himself in, according to local sources. Ali Samoudi, who is 59 years old, was not at his home in Jenin during the raid. He had already spent a year in Israeli detention between April 2025 and April 2026 and had suffered severe physical abuse, torture, and denial of basic rights. Samoudi, who has reported from Jenin for decades and has contributed to local and international outlets, was working alongside Al Jazeera correspondent Shireen Abu Akleh when she was assassinated by an Israeli sniper in May 2022. He was also shot in the shoulder during that attack, and the Israeli soldier who killed Shireen Abu Akleh has never been held to account. Local reports say that along with the abduction of Naka Hamed and Ala al-Rimawi and the attempted abduction of Ali Samoudi this week, Israeli forces detained two other Palestinian journalists, Sabri Musa Jibril and Muad Amarna, on September 10th after raiding their homes in Bethlehem. In occupied historic Palestine, known as present-day Israel, Palestinians have held daily protests against a Jewish settler outpost in the town of Majd al-Krum in the heart of the Galilee. The outpost, mostly tents, was established last week by Jewish settlers from the Tekoa colony near Bethlehem in the occupied West Bank. Middle East Eye says that the settler outpost was established after Israeli Finance Minister Bezalel Smotrich announced an election campaign plan to, quote, Judaize the Nakab and Galilee by bringing 1 million additional Jewish residents to the areas. Smotrich said he wanted to extend the settlement, quote, revolution from the occupied West Bank to areas inside Israel where most Palestinian citizens of Israel live. On Tuesday, Palestinian residents of Majd al-Krum were successful in dismantling and removing the settler outpost. Twitter user I Really Hate You posted this video of the settlers driving away from the area. He said, quote, this dangerous precedent was halted only thanks to the persistent struggle of local Palestinians.
4: هاي أول فرقة عم تطلع من هون الحمد لله Allahu Akbar, walillahi alhamd.
1: Later in the day, Israeli Channel 14's Yanon Magal claimed the Jewish settler outpost in Majd al-Krum will not be dismantled, but only moved to a nearby spot, and said that the, quote, battle for the Galilee has begun, and it may be complex. Middle East Eye reports that the settlers' encampment has been built on state land leased by the Jewish National Fund, a parastate organization solely for livestock herding. But the site has been occupied by young settlers who pitched tents and brought in furniture. Palestinian residents fear the outpost could eventually expand onto privately owned Palestinian land or prevent them from accessing it. Quote, we are talking about the hilltop youth who are committing violence against our Palestinian people in the West Bank and the Gaza Strip, activist Izzeldin Badran said. They are the same people who are here, and they will not be allowed to take over land, he said. The local council and popular committee have announced daily demonstrations from 5 p.m. until nightfall, until the outpost is removed. Quote, there are hundreds of residents of Majd al-Krum here, and the mobilization will continue until they leave, Badran said. In Lebanon, Israel continues to escalate its attacks across the south, with dozens of airstrikes, artillery shelling, and destruction of villages in the last week. Our contributor, Rokaya Shamsuddin, filed this report for the Electronic Intifada on Wednesday evening from Lebanon.
5: This is Rokaya Shamsuddin reporting for the Electronic Intifada from southern Lebanon. Over the past several days, Israeli forces have intensified their attacks across the south, combining airstrikes, artillery fire, ground incursions, home demolitions, and even the abduction of a Lebanese citizen. Since the Israeli attacks on Ali Tahir, after weeks of operations around the strategic area, Israeli forces have continued striking Ali Tahir and demolishing homes across the south, including in Al-Mansoura, where residents forcibly displaced from the village have watched Israeli drones carry out demolitions of their homes and civilian infrastructure. Israeli forces have also continued demolitions and attacks around Ainata, Kfar Tibnit, and other southern towns, while shelling and airstrikes have continued across Nabatiya and Bint Jbir. The violence has also directly targeted civilians living in and attempting to remain on their land. On Tuesday, Lebanese educator Adib Ibrahim Obed from Bar Ashit died after sustaining wounds after being fired upon by Israeli forces as he stood outside his shop. Today, Israeli forces entered the town of Halta and Hasbaya, where, according to Al-Manar correspondent Samer Hajane, they clashed with local residents, abducted a Lebanese citizen, demolished two homes, and stole internet and solar power equipment. Israeli forces went on to surround homes in Halta and prevented residents from freedom of movement on their own land, underscoring the increasingly direct nature of these ground operations against southern communities. These escalating events are unfolding as Lebanese officials publicly promise that the state stands with the South. President Joseph Aoun visited Namati on Saturday, accompanied by Lebanese Army commander and senior security officials, telling residents that the state would not abandon them and pledging to work for an Israeli withdrawal. But according to residents speaking with the Electronic Intifada from villages directly exposed to Israeli attacks, the presidential visit did not extend to meeting the people living in those communities and bearing the brunt of the ongoing Israeli aggression. For residents of southern Lebanon, the contrast here is stark, that while the president tells people in Nabatiya that the state is standing beside them, Israeli forces continue entering their villages, destroying their homes, abducting Lebanese civilians, and killing people such as educator Adib Obed on their own land.
1: That was Rokaya Shamsuddin reporting for the Electronic Intifada from Lebanon on Wednesday. And that's it for the news roundup. As always, go to electronicintifada.net for much more, especially to read our new features by our brave writers in Gaza. You've been listening to the Electronic Intifada's newscast. I'm Nora Barrows-Friedman. Want to hear more? Check out our live stream with interviews, reports, and analysis, along with print articles, podcasts, and more at electronicintifada.net. Produced by Nora Barrows-Friedman, Tamara Nassar, and Pierre Loisel.
0: And as always, we thank Nora and the Electronic Intifada and Ali Albanima. We've been working together at various levels for many years. Began working with Nora. She was just breaking into the radio, and now, of course, she's my teacher for the last 20 years, doing the extraordinary work around reporting, trying to break through the barrier, the extraordinary censorship against reporting on the genocide. And she continues to do that. We have also been working with Nora's mom, Anita Barrows. She's a poet, novelist, translator, well known for her work with Joanna Macy in translating Rainer Maria Rilke. She's also a psychotherapist for children. Extraordinary work she does there. And she, Anita Barrows, has been writing a poem to document every single day of this genocide. Anita, welcome back. It's day 1077. I'm thinking you have a poem for us.
6: I do. Thank you, Dennis. I'll read day 1077. Hard to believe that it's gone on this long. She was 8 years old. Her brother, 5. They were walking hand in hand to where they could fill a bucket of water so their mother could make breakfast.

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1: Sighting them, fixing them in his sights, firing, the star still shimmering as the children's blood spilled over the dust.
2: You know, I'm not sure if it was the same rescue, but you could hear on tonight's newscast with Nora the drilling, the trying to free a child who I believe was stuck between two dead parents or grandparents. And
1: yes,
2: the machine just wasn't strong enough.
1: It's just unbearable. It's really unbearable. Imagine that child, I think it was a toddler, Nora said, stuck between his, wedged between his two dead parents. I mean, the absolute horror of it, the terror that a child must feel when that, I mean, it's just unimaginable. I was about to say, when that kind of thing happens, when does that kind of thing happen except in a genocide?
2: We are speaking with Anita Barrows, and she has been writing a poem every single day of this genocide, powerful poetry all the way through. It's unimaginable that we see children going through this. We see it on the cameras. We hear the terror of the screams. And it's greeted by, oh, there's a whole bunch more to 1,000-pound, 2,000-pound weapons. They, you know, I'm praying. They say the United States is running short of weaponry. So far, we haven't seen it when it comes to Palestinians. I hope they are running out of these 2,000-pound bombs, because can you imagine dropping a 2,000-pound bomb on kids on their way to try and get some water?
1: Exactly. And on tent encampments, I mean, these aren't even really tents. They're you know, wooden posts from which they hang whatever they can find, old blankets, bits of nylon. It's just unbelievable. And 2,000-pound bombs are dropped on them, and it's unimaginable, and it hasn't ended. I mean, I've had people say to me, "You're still writing these poems. Isn't there a ceasefire?" Well, there is no ceasefire, and there hasn't been a ceasefire, and the people are struggling day after day after day. The fact that children have to go with little buckets and get water instead of, you know, living where there's running water. It's just unbelievable.
2: And of course we know these kids are never going to be the same if they manage to live long enough to become teenagers and adults. Why don't you spend a little time, Anita, reading to us again? Some people don't quite understand why I'm spending this time on poetry, but I will say again that there are many ways to deliver information, and the kinds of poetic reporting that you're doing, Anita, is crucial and really helps us focus in. And after you read for us a little bit, we're going to talk about the kinds of students you're finding as you teach poetry workshops to kids in Gaza. But read to us, please.
1: Yeah, this was yesterday's poem, and it was inspired by an Instagram post that was sent me by a woman who lives in Ireland, who started following my website, the website that Nora set up for these poems, and her name is, I know I'm not pronouncing it properly, Barbara Ní Chaume. She's Irish from Dublin. Day 1076. When you first look at him dancing in the street with a group of other boys, he looks like an ordinary kid, 7 or 8, more graceful than most, moving with skill and utter delight. Then you look more closely. The boy has no hands.

0: No wrists, no foot on his left leg. He's using his stump of a leg so deftly you don't think of the gone foot. His movements are rhythmic, seamless. The boy is a dancer, choreographing his every move. The gestures he makes with his arm stumps let you see his invisible hands. His hands that are somewhere under the rubble. His foot that exploded into the air, burst into fragments, flashing shards of fire as it perished. Extraordinary to see that child dancing with no left foot. This is day 1075. The small life inside you does not have a name yet. You are calling her future. You are calling her tomorrow. You are calling her sun rising over fertile fields, sun setting over a quiet sea. You are calling her by the names of everything you've lost. Mother, father, grandmother, house, books, the pot you cooked soup in, the shoes you wore to your wedding, your first child's first shoes. That child, his walking, his morning smile. You speak to this life inside you. Sing to her. Strengthen her with the strength of your will, your wanting, your belief that the fields will flower again and she will run to you on strong legs, holding colorful new blossoms in her hands. This is day 1074. They are bending over the body of the child who was murdered. Little body shrouded in white. Last night she was still alive. Last night she was singing a song she'd learned on her first day of school, singing it for the grown-ups, making them smile, making them happy, if just for a moment. Now those who loved her kneel and grieve. Now they are kissing her forehead, her pale cheeks. Now they are touching her cold hands. They are trying to say goodbye, and they cannot. They are trying to let her know how deeply they loved her, and their words collapse into sobs, and their throats go dry.
1: That's Anita Burrows, along with her dog. Anita is reading poems. She's been writing a poem every single day of this genocide. They are extraordinary poems. I'm sure, I think it's a little hard for folks to listen. I hope we can quiet it down a little bit. Let's talk a little bit about your work as doing poetry with students who are living in Gaza. They're now publishing their poems, the students that you're working with. Yes. Tell us about that process, who they are, and maybe you can read one of theirs.
0: Absolutely. Yeah, they're amazing. I volunteer with a group, an organization that was started. One of the people who started it was Rifat Alalir, who many listeners have heard of. He was a poet himself. He was a professor of English literature at the Islamic University of Gaza in Gaza City, and he was murdered by Israel on December 6, 2023, just a couple of months into the genocide.
1: We had him scheduled for the next week, yeah.
0: Right.
1: But we never got him on Flashpoints.
0: Yeah. Exactly. And he has remained a hero of mine and my inspiration, really, for these poems. He's the one who wrote, "If I must die, you must live to tell my story." And so I am trying to tell the story of the people of Gaza as much as I can, not being from there, not being Palestinian, but having been in sympathy with the people of Palestine for about 60 years of my life, a little bit more than that even so far. Anyway, we are not numbers, pairs, people who are writing in English, with young writers writing in English in Gaza. And Rifat insisted that his students, Palestinian kids, learn English very early on. And it's amazing the proficiency they have. But he insisted that his students write in English so that they would have a broader reach, so that their words could touch more people. And so I have had the privilege for the last, it's about 2 years now, of mentoring a group of students who are, I think the youngest so far has been 17, the oldest has been 24, 25, all young people who had been finishing high school, had been going to college, had been wanting to get their degrees, and they are just extraordinary. Their writing moves me so much, and, you know, they send their poems to me. We go back and forth on Google Docs, and eventually, usually it doesn't take very long because the poems are amazing when they first come to me. But we go back and forth until we both feel the poem is finished, and then We Are Not Numbers looks it over, may make some suggestions, and they put it on their website. They publish these poems. And one of my students, whose work I've read on Flashpoints several times, Taqwa Ahmed Al-Wawi, is now, she's been accepted actually at 10 universities in the UK and Ireland to get a master's degree in creative writing. And a group of people, myself included, have been trying to raise money for her because although she's got full scholarships for tuition, she has to show the governments that she has enough money to live on. How she's going to get that money in Gaza, obviously, is not possible. So we've mounted a campaign for her.
1: We can't let you do the pitch for the money, but you could certainly give people an address if they want more information and they want to get involved in some way.
0: Wonderful. I was just going to ask what I could do. People can write to me at my email address, which is anitabarrows@gmail.com, and I can send you the information. But I'm going to read a couple of Taqwa's poems, but I'm going to start with the poems. Yeah, absolutely. I'm going to start actually with the most recent poem I've worked on with the student. The student's name is Ayham, and he's a young man. He's 20, and he wrote a poem about his grandmother, which I find incredibly moving. Teta is the word that means grandma, and the poem is called Hands That Ached. My teta is gone, and everything is worse now. The windows in her house keep in the fading memories everywhere in it, a place of worries, everything in it, a well of tears to which I sew. There is no more rhyme or art which even the cracking paint on the wall has forgotten. The neighborhood dogs do not bark anymore, but howl instead. I stop. The rhymes have stopped, and the tears are returning. There is no way to hold back the tide this time, and so I let go and let them flow. On desolate summer mornings, my teta would get up early. put her clothes on in the crippling heat. Then with cracked hands that ached from a long life lived for others, turn on the fan to combat the heat and turn dough into manakish. Nobody ever thanked her. The warm scent would flirt with my nostrils, and I would wake and hear the twinkle of the glass teacups. When the tea was ready, she'd call, and slowly I would get up and walk over, fearing the unrelenting bustle of that house, hoping it was only her and I this time. And I dared to speak indifferently to her, to my Teta, who had driven out the heat and noticed the little scar on my left cheek, not taking in the true significance of the moment, not realizing that would be the last of those summer mornings that I could ever remember. What did I know? What did I know of the complexity of love? She is not here to notice the little scar on my left cheek anymore, and I meet her only in my dreams now. I still sense the warm scent of a summer morning's tea and manakish, but when I start to reach out and wake, my questioning hands find nothing. So I say this into the heat. She is no longer here. So I say this into the heat. Thank you.
1: Wow. Yeah. Anita, what does it feel like to get to know a child in this way, a young student? How does it affect the relationship? You obviously have to bring something very special and focused to the moment to have this kind of interchange and to earn this kind of trust from young people who are living under genocide, and you're sort of sitting in the country that's making their lives that much worse. Talk about that.
0: Exactly. What I have been consistently amazed by with all of the young people that I've worked with now is their trust. I mean, many of them, with the limited internet service they get, I mean, they have to walk to charging centers at their own peril to charge their phones, to read by the light of their phones because they don't have electricity. Many of them have read the poems that are on my website, and they write to me about them. And I think because they know me as a fellow poet, there's a kind of setting aside the fact that, yes, I'm living in the country that is absolutely collaborating in the genocide of their people. And it's amazing to me that they do continue to trust me, but I think it's because the bond is poetry. And what I have been amazed by is the way in which these young people take their craft so seriously. There was a weekend when Takwa, whose work I'll read next, was writing to me, and I had heard on the electronic intifada that the bombs were falling in the Zaytun neighborhood of Gaza City, which is where Takwa lives, and I was very worried about her, and I was extremely relieved when I heard from her, just to know that she was alive. And Takwa was writing to me about line breaks and about punctuation and about her question about whether to capitalize the first letter of a line of poetry or not. She was writing to me about the craft of poetry, which I have come to understand is a lifeline for her and for these other young people as well, that the fact that they can focus on their writing at a moment when they're hearing explosions all around them and their friends and family members have been murdered, that they can focus on poetry to tell their stories is extraordinary. And
1: you want to share a couple?
0: Yes, absolutely. Yeah. Yeah, so here is Takwa Al-Wawi. And this one is called We Remember. We remember the streets that no longer exist, the cracks in the pavement where we once ran. We remember the laughter echoing off walls that are gone. We remember the faces that sunlight no longer touches, the hands we held, now only shadows. We remember the songs we sang together, notes hanging in the air, frozen, unfinished. We remember the walls of our childhood homes, the doors that led to bedrooms we cannot enter again. We remember each breath stolen or given, the warmth of a hug that was ripped away. We remember the smells of kitchens, of gardens, of rain on rooftops, and the dust of familiar streets. We remember the voices calling names that now exist only in our mouths. We remember every broken window, every silent street, every wall that fell. We remember the traces of our own footsteps walking through ruins, through shadows, through fire. We remember the sun setting over rooftops we will never climb again, the stars that watched us sleep, the nights we dreamed together. We remember every memory like a photograph etched in ash and bone. And still we remember, and still we rise through the remembering. And still we rise. I have no idea, and I need to ask Takwa whether she's ever read Maya Angelou's poem that has as a refrain, "And still I rise." And it just, it is so incredibly moving to me that these kids who are living through the worst genocide we can imagine are writing, "And still we rise, and still we rise." They are writing with hope and faith in themselves and belief in their own capacity for survival.
1: Well, I have another one.
0: Another one of Takwa's, for sure.
1: Or whatever you have. We want to hear. We have about 4 minutes.
0: Okay.
1: Sorry to do this, but we are so grateful. And I am interested to know if people listening really care about this, think that this, too, is information that should be a part of our Flashpoints delivery. It's all yours, Anita.
0: Okay. I think the reason for it to be a part of Flashpoints is that it tells the story behind the stories.
1: Yeah.
0: Yeah. Okay. I will read a bit more of Takwa's work. This one is called My Beloved Prison, and it's written to Gaza. You are the most beautiful place in the world, yet you sit in solitude, an abandoned bride at the edge of the sea. The world has left you, but we, only we, still love you. I love you, Gaza, because you breathe stubborn light even when the sky rains fire. I love you for the way children draw suns on broken walls as if the dawn was still theirs. Tell us, Gaza, when will you return? When will you rise again with bread warm in your markets, with glowing lanterns instead of smoke? Where are the orchards? Where is the salt of your fishermen? Where are the doors that once stood open with coffee and welcome? Now you wear the mask of grief. Your windows are hollow eyes. Your body is stitched with rubble. Still, beneath the ashes, we remember your true face, your origin. Still, your beauty is unbroken. My Beloved Wow. Prison is the title of that one. Yeah, and that is how the people of Gaza feel about the place that is theirs and that must remain theirs. Do we have time for one more?
1: Let's jump right into it, please. Is this yours now?
0: Yeah, this one's mine.
1: Please, let's go out with one of yours.
0: Okay, day 1070. They are holding a funeral for children who were murdered long ago near the start of the genocide. For some who were murdered later, children not found, not dug up from the rubble, not buried, children whose bodies were scattered in pieces, children whose beds had become their graves, children whose graves were in more than one place, whose arms were buried far from their legs, their feet, children whose names those who loved them speak every day. Children who did not get to learn multiplication, division. Children whose deaths were not acknowledged because their families were murdered with them. Because their families were fleeing, displaced again and again. Because there were too many deaths and too much hunger and too much sickness and too much fear. They are holding a funeral for the children and for their own lives, though it seems they who are holding this funeral are still counted among the living.
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4: Hey, Mom. 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
2: 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We have an action-packed show as always. There's always a lot to cover, so stick around with us as we deep dive into a topic and we catch up on everything else. So without further ado, let's begin.
6: And we have a great show for you this week, catching up on the news and all of that. But our deep dives, and there are two of them, are going to be on one, the expanding conflict over artificial intelligence between China and the United States, and how I think Taiwan is going to be the catalyst for World War III. You don't want to miss this. It's absolutely nuts. Thanks for listening. And as always, let's start with the news. AI makes the surveillance state very cheap to run. Now, in the past, building a surveillance state required thousands of analysts, engineers, spies, informants, et cetera, et cetera. And AI is beginning to compress that entire ecosystem or apparatus into a computer system that can be operated by a single individual. That is the disturbing conclusion of a new Anthropic threat report examining how governments and government-linked actors are already using Claude, their flagship product, to automate surveillance and repression within their countries. So today, we're going to discuss what Anthropic discovered, how AI changes the economics of government surveillance, why banning individual accounts just simply isn't enough, and what governments and technology companies should be doing right now. And so with that, let's talk about this new discovery, because according to Anthropic, a single consultant working with Mali's State Intelligence Service used Claude as a primary engineering resource for a population-scale surveillance platform. Mali is a country in Northwest Africa, if you didn't know. Now, the system was designed to monitor approximately 25 million SIM cards across all three of Mali's mobile operators. Its capabilities reportedly included collecting call records, text messages, and voice traffic, as well as identifying by their voices who they are, flagging encryption and VPN users, inferring secret meetings, and essentially connecting individuals with government biometric records. If you didn't know, Mali is an authoritarian state. Most disturbingly, though, the consultant allegedly removed a warrant requirement from a feature that could generate an intelligence dossier on any telephone number. The platform was eventually deployed locally using other AI models, meaning Anthropic could ban the account, but it couldn't shut down the completed system. Anthropic also identified Chinese actors using Claude to score social media posts for political sensitivity and identify people for what officials called, quote unquote, control. That could include coercive questioning or closer monitoring of somebody's movements and communications. A Chinese religious affairs intelligence office reportedly replaced multiple teams of analysts with a single office using AI to produce thousands of investigations every single month. Targets included Catholic leaders, Tibetan Buddhists, Falun Gong practitioners, Taiwanese Christians, dissidents, and members of the diaspora of various communities across China. Iranian actors allegedly used Claude to build identity harvesting tools and analyze hundreds of thousands of social media posts to identify opposition accounts. These are Anthropic's findings, and not every claim has been independently verified, but the company has also acknowledged that Claude sometimes refused direct requests for political profiling while still assisting with the software used to conduct that surveillance. So let's talk about why this changes absolutely everything when it comes to surveillance and authoritarians, because AI, basically, it didn't invent government repression. It just makes repression cheaper, faster, and way easier to scale. A government no longer needs enough qualified analysts to monitor thousands of people. AI, as I just mentioned, can translate communications, summarize conversations, map relationships, assign political risk scores, and automatically produce dossiers 24/7, 365. That means smaller governments, as well as local police agencies, intelligence contractors, and individual officials can simply acquire capabilities once available only to the world's largest and most sophisticated intelligence services. Think the United States, Soviet Union of the past, et cetera, et cetera. It also explains why Anthropic's refusal to permit Claude's use for mass domestic surveillance deserves some very serious attention, and I'm very glad that they are taking that stance. The Pentagon punished Anthropic with a supply chain risk designation after they refused to simply remove that restriction. This report, though, demonstrates that Anthropic's concern is genuine and not theoretical. And so let's talk about why simply banning an account off of Claude or another major AI platform just isn't enough. And Anthropic says it banned the accounts and tried to improve its safeguards. And obviously, that's necessary. Nobody is doubting that. But it doesn't actually solve the problem. Once AI helps somebody build a surveillance platform, that platform can operate independently. And if one company blocks access, the operator of this intelligence apparatus can just move to another provider or install an open model locally. In other words, if Anthropic's on to you, you can go ahead and switch to ChatGPT and OpenAI. And if that doesn't work, go spin up DeepSeek locally and do it yourself. So we cannot protect civil liberties by relying entirely on technology companies to recognize when their products are simply being abused for this kind of methodology. So let's talk about what should happen here, because mass surveillance itself must be restricted, regardless of which AI model is used. Governments should be legally prohibited from using AI to identify political, religious, or ideological targets without evidence of a serious crime beforehand. Access to communications and historical location information should require a warrant, and automated dossiers, political risk scores, biometric matching, and relationship mapping should require independent approval and permanent audit records. In other words, go get a warrant. Go in front of an independent judge that's not going to just rubber stamp what you want to do and prove your case. Government contracts must explicitly prohibit mass domestic surveillance. And in the case of an existing authoritarian government, I understand it's usually at the will of the leader. But when you have democracies that are struggling against authoritarian movements, these are the kinds of things and safeguards that need to be put into place. Any lawful use, quote unquote, is too vague when outdated laws can be stretched to authorize conduct that modern technologies just makes radically more invasive. AI companies must continue monitoring for abuse, sharing threat intelligence, testing safeguards, and obviously restricting access to capabilities designed for population scale surveillance. That's why I was not a big fan when essentially Anthropic was fired from the Pentagon and OpenAI raised their hand and said, "We'll do it." That's not good. We all need to be aligned on this. And so the surveillance state of the future isn't probably going to employ millions and millions of people. What it's going to look like is essentially the employment of a few officials with access to everyone's communications, movements, relationships, you know, political beliefs, you know, and AI is basically going to perform the work of the entire intelligence bureaucracy. That future is not hypothetical anymore. Anthropic just proved that. AI has made surveillance states dramatically easier to build. Now, our laws must make them dramatically harder to operate. Chinese electric vehicles really underscore U.S. complacency. If you didn't know, America's largest automakers are saying that Chinese vehicles present an economic and national security threat. And for the record, some of those concerns are indeed legitimate. China heavily subsidizes automotive industry, while connected vehicles can collect enormous amounts of sensitive information. But there is another reason why Ford, General Motors, Stellantis, and other competitors desperately want Chinese vehicles kept out of the United States. They're not ready to compete with them. Protection can give an industry time to become stronger, but permanent protection can give it permission to remain weak. And so today, we're going to talk about what the automotive industry is asking Congress to do, the evidence that American automakers have indeed fallen behind, even using their own words, why Chinese EVs entering Canada should basically be a shot across Detroit's bow, and finally, how America can protect national security without protecting corporate complacency, which is at the heart of this problem. And so with that, let's talk about what the automakers want here in the United States, because according to The Hill, the Alliance for Automotive Innovation is asking Congress to permanently ban Chinese connected vehicles, hardware, and software. The organization represents Ford, GM, Stellantis, Toyota, Volkswagen, Hyundai, Honda, and other major manufacturers. Chinese EVs are already effectively excluded from America, for the record, if you didn't know. The United States imposed a 100% tariff on them, and federal rules began prohibiting Chinese connected vehicle software that starts in 2027. So the industry is now asking Congress to make that protection permanent. And that is where legitimate security policy begins looking like protection from competition. So let's talk about how Detroit has fallen behind. The International Energy Agency found that China had nearly 700 electric models available by the end of 2025. Remember, we're getting close to 2027 now. 70% of the battery electric vehicles sold there were cheaper than comparable gasoline vehicles before consumer incentives. In the United States, fewer than 20% of available EV models were priced below the approximately $40,000 median price paid for a gasoline vehicle. More than 85% of America's EV lineup consists of large vehicles and SUVs as well. Detroit has concentrated on expensive trucks and premium vehicles, while Chinese companies basically competed over batteries, manufacturing efficiency, software, and affordable models. Ford itself has acknowledged that Chinese competitors benefit from vertical integration, low-cost engineering, advanced batteries, and better digital experiences. Ford's executive chair, Bill Ford, I'm assuming related to the original Ford, basically put the situation even more plainly. America cannot expect to keep Chinese automakers out forever, and they must learn how to beat them at their own game. Meanwhile, Ford has delayed or canceled EV projects. GM recorded $7.9 billion U.S. in EV-related charges for 2025. Stellantis has also retreated from several electric models as well. None of this, for the record, proves that tariffs alone are causing Detroit's problems. Policy reversals, charging infrastructure, consumer demand, and high development costs also matter. But removing the world's toughest competitors from your home market unquestionably reduces the competitive pressure on you. And this, for the record, is why Canada actually matters in this situation, because Canada has taken a much more controlled approach. It is allowing an initial annual quota of 49,000 Chinese EVs at a 6.1% tariff. That represents less than 3% of Canada's new vehicle market, and the quota is designed to reserve a growing share for vehicles priced at $35,000 Canadian or less. So that's not an uncontrolled flood of EVs, right? It's managed competition. Canadian consumers will be able to compare Chinese vehicles directly against products from Ford, GM, and Stellantis. And we all know that a lot of vehicles in the big three in the United States are actually manufactured in part, or if not in full, in Canada and then shipped into the United States. So if those vehicles from China are offering better technology, more features, lower prices, and on, Detroit has to respond to this. That competition will be visible immediately across the border. And so the other side of this is the security side of this without the complacency side, because the U.S. cannot ignore, you know, espionage, remote access, you know, labor, supply chain concerns, all stemming out of China. But those risks can be addressed through software audits, data localization requirements, restrictions on remote control, targeted countervailing duties, strict safety certifications, import quotas, and on and on and on. Market access could also be conditioned on North American manufacturing, local employment, and technology partnerships. In other words, the Chinese company can basically make the EVs in the United States at a plant and then sell them. Protection should also buy American manufacturers time to become globally competitive. It should not become a permanent guarantee that they will never have to compete. And so Detroit says it can compete with any company in the world while simultaneously asking Congress to ensure that its most dangerous competitors never even enter the U.S. market. And so both of the claims here just can't really easily exist together. Canada's limited opening to EVs, quite frankly, is a warning. The future of the automobile industry will not be won by the country with the highest tariff wall. It's going to be won by companies that build the best technology at a price that ordinary people can afford. And so if Ford, GM, and Stellantis cannot do that, keeping Chinese cars outside of America does not solve this problem. It only hides it. And that's the issue. The EPA wants data centers to be approved in the dark. Now think about it this way. If a massive data center was basically being built near your home, you should at least know and be told what they're putting into the air. But the Environmental Protection Agency, or EPA, is proposing to eliminate the federal requirement that states that they have to notify us, the public, and accept comments before issuing certain air pollution permits. That's just bad environmental policy, but it's also just terrible governance. So let's talk about what the EPA is proposing, because the change applies to permits issued through the Clean Air Act's Minor New Source Review Program. These permits cover facilities classified as minor sources of pollution, including the diesel generators and gas-powered equipment used by many data centers. States could continue requiring public notice and comment. The EPA just would simply no longer make public participation a minimum federal requirement. The agency argues that state and local regulators should decide how much public participation is necessary and that eliminating the mandate would reduce administrative burdens. But that's a massive loophole if you think about it. A minor, quote unquote, source isn't necessarily harmless. The category can include synthetic minor facilities that would otherwise qualify as major pollution sources, but accept operating restrictions to remain below the legal threshold. Even smaller individual permits can produce serious cumulative effects when multiple facilities are concentrated in a single community. And it's just bad governance. Public comment is not just like bureaucratic paperwork here. It allows us, the residents and the doctors and the scientists and journalists and environmental organizations, to examine things like pollution estimates, identify errors, question proposed limits, and even place basically concerns into the official record before that permit becomes final. Public comments do not give residents an automatic veto. They require the government to hear from the people who will live in its decision. And so removing the federal standard means transparency could depend entirely on somebody's zip code. A state with strong disclosure laws may continue notifying residents. Another state, eager to basically attract technology investment, could simply approve similar facilities with little to no warning or even scrutiny. That creates very inconsistent rights across the United States. It also encourages basically these data centers to go regulatory shopping from state to state, and then increases the danger of industry influence over local officials. It also undermines trust. Data centers can affect air quality, water supplies, electrical infrastructure, utility costs, land use, and on and on and on and on. And so communities are being asked to absorb these costs while some of the world's wealthiest corporations are getting all the economic benefits. Approving pollution permits without informing those communities creates the appearance that the government exists to accelerate corporate construction rather than its actual job, which is to protect the public. And so I want to talk about what the government should actually do here, because the EPA should preserve a national minimum for public notice and comment. Every proposed permit should appear in a searchable national database with plain language explanations of expected emissions, equipment, operating limits, and even cumulative local impacts. Communities should receive direct notice, adequate time to respond, and even access to the technological information by the regulators. Companies should also have to disclose related projects so one enormous development cannot be divided up into these smaller permits to essentially get around the law or avoid greater scrutiny. And I think most importantly, agencies must answer substantive objections before actually approving the construction. And so the issue isn't whether the United States should build data centers. I mean, that's obvious. You know, data centers are needed. You wouldn't be listening or watching me if it wasn't for a data center. But the issue is whether those projects will be governed openly or approved behind closed doors. Public participation basically could slow a permit. Democracy sometimes takes longer than a private business would like it to in terms of its transactions. But when government removes the public from decisions about the air that the people literally breathe, it's not just cutting red tape. It's cutting citizens out of their own government. And that's a situation no American should ever be in. Meta is turning our faces into training data again. So let's talk about all of this mess, because quite frankly, your face is not a password. If a password is stolen, you can change it. If a company secretly converts your face into a biometric identifier, you can't replace your face. Yet Meta is now accused of doing exactly this, using photographs from Facebook and Instagram to develop facial recognition technology for smart glasses, potentially including pictures of children and people who never created Meta accounts. In other words, you don't have a Meta account, but you're in a picture that somebody took of you and somebody else. Now you're in their facial recognition system. So if these allegations are proven, and I do personally believe they will be proven, this demonstrates exactly why Meta and Mark Zuckerberg are absolutely terrible entities and people and the worst possible guardians of human privacy. So what we're going to talk about today is what this lawsuit alleges, why facial recognition inside ordinary looking glasses is extremely dangerous, and why this just fits Meta's established pattern of treating personal information as our own personal plaything. They really do suck, for the record. So let's talk about the accusations, because a proposed nationwide class action filed in federal court in Illinois being basically the most stringent privacy laws of all 50 states, biometric privacy laws, alleges that Meta extracted biometric information from Facebook and Instagram photographs. The plaintiffs claim those images were then used to train and test an unreleased facial recognition system called NameTag, which was reportedly developed for Meta's Ray-Ban and Oakley smart glasses. I did a prior segment on that for more information. The technology was allegedly designed to capture somebody's face, convert it into a face print, and compare that information against biometric records derived from social media photographs. So if I'm walking past you and I basically take your picture for whatever reason, I get a face print of you, or rather Meta does. The name tag system would then match it to your Facebook account, and now it would instantly pull up who you are. See the problem there? So this lawsuit also alleges that Meta used images containing people's faces to train its Emu and Muse image generative AI systems without actually obtaining consent. And that would be very keeping with who they are. So these are allegations. As I mentioned, they're not established findings. The court hasn't ruled yet. And Meta says that no facial recognition feature has been released to consumers, no final decision has been made, and it's not building a central face database. Except when they did that, like 15, 20 years ago, and basically became the largest biometric database in the world. So I guess they're not repeating their past mistakes. I call BS on that. So let's talk about why this is so dangerous, because smart glasses make facial recognition virtually invisible. A person wearing them could potentially identify strangers or customers, protesters, patients, children, abuse survivors, and on and on and on. And there have been multiple reports of people, mainly women, saying that they got caught on basically these Ray-Ban, Meta, Oakley, whatever smart glasses, and they didn't see the little light that Meta says, oh, there's a red light turns on when it's recording, but it gets washed out by the sun. It's not a strong light, et cetera, et cetera. And so the person that is actually being scanned by these stupid glasses may never know that it happened or even have an opportunity to consent to that. So that transforms facial recognition from just a tool that's used at essentially controlled checkpoints, like you have to pull out your phone and everybody knows what you're doing with your phone or uploading it to Facebook. This turns all of that into a massive surveillance network embedded into ordinary eyewear. This destroys practical anonymity in public. This is why nobody should be wearing these glasses, and they shouldn't be allowed to make them. Nobody should be wearing these things. So this also, for the record, keeps in tune with what Meta's done forever. Some examples. In 2021, Meta announced it was shutting down Facebook's facial recognition system and deleting more than 1 billion facial templates. That followed, for the record, years of litigation. And Meta ultimately agreed to pay $650 million in an Illinois settlement and a separate $1.4 billion settlement in Texas involving allegations that it captured biometric information without proper consent. Slaps on the wrist. Mark Zuckerberg rooting around his couch for loose change to pay both of those off. Facebook also paid $5 billion in federal trade commission penalties in 2019 after the FTC accused it of violating an earlier privacy order deceiving users. Now, Meta is facing another lawsuit involving faces, consent, and technology developed outside meaningful public view, and they'll get a slap on the wrist fine and walk away. So I think this is why the criticism needs to be extended to Mark Zuckerberg, because he has controlled this company since day one through repeated scandals, privacies, allegations, you know, aiding and abetting a genocide and war crimes and everything else. And so at some point, recurring violations stop looking like just one-off mistakes or isolated mistakes. They really do start looking like a foreseeable result of leadership that's just basically is looking at these penalties and saying, well, this is just the cost of doing business for us. And that's exactly what they've been doing around the world. They have no impetus to change. Meta should be prohibited from activating wearable facial recognition without explicit informed consent and independent auditing. Ideally, they should not be able to manufacture these things, but I know that's never going to happen. I've got to be practical here. They must disclose what images were used. They must delete basically unlawfully created biometric identifiers. They won't. And they'll also allow outside experts to verify that deletion. Logging is not proof of deletion. So your photographs are basically, at least in the eyes of Meta, they shouldn't be a research library, right? I mean, your child's face, your kid's face should not be free training data just because they walked out in public. And no company, especially one with Meta and Mark Zuckerberg's history of just horrific violations of our privacy, should be allowed to build a system capable of identifying nearly anyone simply because somebody wearing glasses just looked in their direction. It's time once again to put Mark Zuckerberg in jail. Flock cameras are a stalker's dream. Now, an alarming case coming out of Albany County, New York, shows exactly why Flock safety cameras and other network license plate readers, also known as ALPRs, should just be dismantled across the entire United States. So today, we're going to discuss the alleged abuse in Albany County. We're going to talk about why audits just cannot make mass location surveillance safe and what should actually replace these nationwide tracking networks. And if I had my way, nothing. But we're going to dive in. So let's talk about these allegations, because Albany County Sheriff's investigator Lori Moore has been charged with official misconduct and falsifying business records. Prosecutors allege Moore used Flock camera data and state motor vehicle records to search for an ex-girlfriend and four former acquaintances more than 4,000 times. Now, approximately 3,000 of those searches allegedly targeted the ex-girlfriend since January of this year. So these remain, for the record, allegations. Moore has not been convicted in a court of law yet, but the case really exposes something deeply troubling about the system itself. The data existed. It was searchable, and one employee allegedly accessed it thousands of times before the activity was caught and stopped. And so the sheriff has now restricted Flock access to supervisors and ordered monthly audits. That's going to reduce some abuse, but it does not solve the fundamental problem, because the system itself is the danger. Flock cameras photograph passing vehicles, record their license plates and identifying characteristics, and attach a time and location. And so when thousands of cameras are connected, the police can reconstruct where somebody traveled, when they were there, and potentially with whom they visited. And so that could reveal things like trips to medical clinics or protests, religious services, union meetings, addiction treatment centers, political organizations, or even the home of a romantic partner. The EFF, or Electronic Frontier Foundation, analyzed more than 12 million Flock searches conducted by over 3,900 agencies. I did a segment on that a while back. They found hundreds of searches connected to protests. meaning legal, peaceful protests in the United States. In another case, a Texas search connected to an abortion investigation reached 83,345 cameras across the entire United States. These aren't isolated incidents or simply software bugs or something like that. These are predictable consequences of creating a nationwide database of innocent people's movements. So the audit might eventually identify the abuse, but it cannot undo stalking that has already occurred or restore privacy that was already violated by law enforcement, or even guarantee that a supervisor will never misuse the same information like a subordinate did. And so this is why ALPR networks like Flock should be dismantled. Police will argue that license plate readers help locate stolen vehicles and serious criminal suspects as well. And sometimes they do. They legitimately do. But useful investigative results do not justify recording everyone so that the government can basically search for what they think wrongdoing is later in time. Flock's interconnected surveillance network has to be dismantled. Government contracts should be terminated. Historical records of innocent motorists should be deleted. Agencies should be prohibited from sharing mass surveillance databases nationwide. And if any plate reading technology remains, it should simply be limited to the narrowly targeted hot lists that are connected to serious crimes. Non-matching plates should be discarded immediately, and historical tracking should require a warrant. So as an example, if an Amber Alert goes out and they know the license plate of the vehicle, you know, it's a Nissan whatever, plate number whatever, it's a Subaru whatever, as soon as Flock is looking for all of these or one of these ALPRs, if it doesn't match, that's automatically discarded. It's not saved anywhere. Right now, they're saving absolutely anything and everything. And while I think this should be completely dismantled, I'm not naive. These things are going to be sticking around. And so those are the safeguards that I think they should have. And the Albany case is not just about one investigator allegedly breaking the rules. It's about why a government database capable of tracking an ex-partner thousands of times should have never existed in the first place. In a free society, police investigate the crime and then they search for the suspect. Flock has reversed that entirely. It records all of us and then waits for authorities or even an abusive insider to decide who they want to follow. That's not public safety. It's the infrastructure of a surveillance state. Move fast and break things has to end. Now, technology has always moved faster than government. The automobile arrived before traffic laws, factories expanded before modern environmental protections, social media transformed public life before lawmakers understood its effects on privacy, children, democracy, and on and on and on. But today, that gap is actually accelerating. AI can be upgraded overnight. It can be distributed globally in seconds, and it can be connected to systems controlling money, infrastructure, communications, personal information, and on and on. So by the time government studies one generation of the technology, companies may already be deploying the next three. Move fast and break things was reckless when the thing that was being broken was simply a website. It becomes absolutely intolerable when the things being broken are our livelihoods and civil rights, elections,

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1: Bill Gates himself also recently explained one reason AI is moving so quickly. Previous technologies required new hardware, specialized training, years of adoptions, etc. But AI already runs on devices that we own. It communicates through ordinary language, and it adapts to us, the user. That means it can spread much faster than earlier technological revolutions. Gates also warned that economic and geopolitical competition is pushing governments and companies to go full speed ahead, even when society is unprepared for the consequences. And on top of this, government moves slowly by design, right? Laws require debate, regulations require evidence and public input, courts need actual cases before they can establish precedent. Those protections are important for the record, but they operate on a completely different clock from modern software development, aka AI. So let's talk about what happens when deployment goes first. We already lived through one version of this experiment, if you will, thanks to social media. Platforms like Facebook, they scaled first. And then years later, we all in society began confronting things like mass data collection, addictive design, political manipulation, misinformation and disinformation, harm to children, and on Facebook's case, aiding and abetting war crimes, a genocide, a whole bunch of other stuff as well. So by then, the business models were already entrenched and billions of us were dependent on these platforms. AI increases the stakes because it doesn't merely just distribute information. Increasingly, it can take actions. The Center for Long-Term Resilience says that it detected 1,664 publicly reported AI loss of control incidents during 2026. I did a previous segment on that about a month or so ago. Most did not produce serious harm, but researchers documented systems circumventing controls, escalating permissions, and even fabricating human approval. Higher severity incidents reportedly increased substantially during that observation period. So this doesn't mean that, you know, the machines are going to be taking over the world anytime soon. It means that companies are connecting imperfect and unpredictable systems to basically give them real authority before we actually have reliable methods of controlling this. And when failure affects a chatbot response, the damage could be limited. But the same technology controls financial transactions, medical decisions, critical infrastructure, weapons, cybersecurity tools, then experimentation becomes a hazard to the public. And so let's talk about how we fix this, because the answer obviously isn't to stop progress or technological development. It's to move governance more upstream. High-risk technologies should face independent testing before widespread deployment, just as we test medicines and aircraft and safety-critical equipment. I would not want to be on an aircraft that just came off the line, was just designed, and no inspectors were crawling through it. Not to mention Boeing can't put bolts on doors. That would be a big concern for me. On top of this, companies should be required to report serious incidents and near misses. We need to learn from mistakes. Independent experts should be able to audit systems, and automated actions should create permanent logs. AI agents should operate with limited permissions. This is one of the biggest issues that I see just in the real world. On top of this, critical actions should require genuine human authorization through a system that AI cannot manipulate. And regulation should also focus on capability and consequence. You know, an AI system recommending music should not face the same rules as one just making employment decisions or controlling infrastructure or even identifying military targets. NIST, the National Institute for Standards and Technologies, has already provided a voluntary framework for incorporating risk management into the design, development, and use of artificial intelligence. That's valuable as a foundation, but it's also voluntary guidance. And that's not enough when a failure in AI could literally affect millions of people. And finally, companies must be financially accountable for foreseeable damage. If corporations keep the profits while workers and communities and taxpayers, we all just absorb those consequences, then reckless deployment will remain one of the most profitable strategies that they have. I'm looking at you, Mark Zuckerberg, you terrible human being. So governance shouldn't be treated as an obstacle placed in front of innovation. It honestly shouldn't, because good governance is what makes innovation sustainable. The choice is

0: not between technological progress and regulation. The real choice is between shaping powerful technology before it causes systemic harm or writing rules afterwards, you know, while the public, you and I, just pay for this via damage. Technology can continue moving fast, but when it begins touching everyday jobs, institutions, communities, critical systems, break things can no longer be an acceptable business plan. Innovation should move quickly. Irreversible harm should not.
1: 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And if you have any suggestions for a deep dive segment or something you'd like me to dive into, you can once again find me on Facebook and Twitter at Nick A. ESP. Again, that's Nick A. ESP. Or you can send an email to questions@securityfanatics.com. 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I am more than happy to take a look at it. And if it meets our standards, we are more than happy to do a deep dive on it. So let's begin.
0: The U.S.-China AI war just opened up a new front. Now, if you didn't know, the technological confrontation between the U.S. and China isn't just about computer chips and telecommunications equipment or drones or electric vehicles or social media and on and on. It now very heavily includes the knowledge that essentially is contained inside artificial intelligence models. American intelligence and cybersecurity agencies are accusing major Chinese AI companies of systematically extracting capabilities from leading American models to accelerate China's own development. And if these allegations are accurate, this is industrial espionage conducted through AI at an enormous, enormous scale. But this also arrives during a very serious crisis of government credibility. And so it's time for my default preamble here, and that cybersecurity is agnostic to politics, but we're not immune from it. And the reason why I say that is because this particular White House has repeatedly distributed false or misleading information, which makes it harder for us, the public, or the US's allies, and even experts to determine when a national security warning is legitimate or when it may be politically exaggerated. And again, I don't care if you love or hate Trump or the administration or whatever, we need accurate facts. And so what we're gonna talk about today is, first things first, what American agencies are alleging. And we're also gonna talk about how this opens a new dangerous front between China and the United States, how this confrontation could escalate. And finally, why the Trump administration's credibility issue makes an already complicated situation potentially more dangerous. And so let's talk about the allegations here, because the NSA, FBI, and CISA issued a joint advisory accusing Chinese companies, including DeepSeek, Alibaba, Moonshot AI, Minimax, StepFund, and Z.AI, of conducting industrial-scale distillation, quote-unquote. Essentially, those campaigns were against American AI companies. Now, if you don't know, distillation is normally a legitimate technique. A smaller AI model is trained using answers generated by a larger, more capable model. But the problem here is how that technique was allegedly used. According to the joint advisory, Chinese developers used massive networks of accounts, proxy services, cloud platforms, and automated requests to extract billions of tokens from Claude, ChatGPT, Gemini, and Grok. The agencies basically say the campaigns violated access restrictions and terms of services and were conducted, quote, likely with Chinese government awareness, end quote. So China denies the allegations. They also accuse Washington of attempting to monopolize artificial intelligence in general. But let me be clear here, because this is very important. The claim of Chinese government awareness is an intelligence assessment. The government has not publicly released enough underlying evidence, though, to independently prove that connection. However, these allegations did not originate solely from the White House. Anthropic previously reported that DeepSeek, Moonshot, and Minimax generated more than 16 million Claude interactions through approximately 24,000 alleged fraudulent accounts. Anthropic also says it attributed those campaigns through network data, account metadata, payment information, and infrastructure patterns. And so this really is a new front in the global AI conflict. And until now, America's containment strategy primarily focused on restricting China's access to advanced chips and manufacturing equipment. But distillation, creates a new problem. Even if China cannot obtain the best chips, Chinese companies may be able to purchase or secretly obtain the outputs of models trained with those chips. They can then use those outputs to improve their own reasoning, coding, autonomous agent abilities, and cybersecurity capabilities as well. In other words, America may restrict the factory while unintentionally exporting part of what the factory actually produces. And so the US is therefore beginning to treat model outputs themselves as strategic assets. And that could basically transform an apparent violation of private, like a company's, you know, terms of services into a national security confrontation with China. And so let's talk about how this could escalate, because the first escalation will probably involve stronger identity verification, account monitoring, geographic restrictions, and also limits on how much information AI systems reveal through their answers. Next could come things like sanctions or criminal indictments, lawsuits civilly, Commerce Department restrictions, which might, you know, basically have bans on foreign export technology, and the placement of additional Chinese AI companies on blacklists that America uses to guard its trade. Washington could also require allies to block Chinese models and adopt a trusted AI ecosystem that is centered around American technology. That's also becoming harder given the frayed relationships that we are now starting to see. China could retaliate by restricting rare earth minerals, batteries, manufacturing components, data flows, or even American technology companies that are operating currently inside China. Apple, I'm looking at you. Both governments could increasingly require domestic organizations to use nationally approved AI models. Now, that would divide the world into competing American and Chinese technology blocks. And the most dangerous escalation here is obviously the cybersecurity side of this, because if AI laboratories and their, you know, model infrastructure are treated as national security assets, they could also become targets for espionage, sabotage, data theft, or even offensive cyber operations. One poorly attributed intrusion, for example, could then be interpreted as an attack by an opposing government, and that obviously then creates the possibility of retaliation based on incomplete information. And then there is the White House's credibility issue right now. And again, cybersecurity is agnostic to politics, but we're not immune from it. This is essentially where America's declining information credibility becomes the national security liability that it is. The Associated Press, for example, has repeatedly documented false and misleading claims from President Trump and administration officials concerning elections, inflation, crime, vaccines, government investment, and other issues. In July, the White House promoted declassified documents as proof of Trump's claims about massive election interference. An AP review found that the documents did not establish what the president actually claimed. That record does not prove this new AI warning is false, to be very clear here. But it means the administration has essentially depleted the reservoir of trust that it needs during a genuine international crisis. Treasury Secretary Scott Bessent's declaration that China can, quote, never get ahead, end quote, of the United States also makes a technical security advisory kind of sound like it's boasting politically. And China has its own extensive record of secrecy and propaganda. For the record, there's no doubt of that. So its denial is not automatically accepted here by me or technically by anybody else, right? The responsible position is to demand evidence from both sides. So with that, let's talk about what needs to happen, because American agencies should release technical indicators, explain their confidence levels, and clearly distinguish between verified activity, corporate attribution, and assessments involving the Chinese government. Allied governments and independent cybersecurity researchers should be allowed to evaluate how much evidence, or rather as much evidence as national security permits. Responses should basically be proportionate and targeted within essentially what that conduct is determined to be. And there has to be standards and due process and everything else that should be required under the U.S. Constitution. And technically it is. Now, Americans in the United States itself cannot credibly lead an international coalition by simply demanding trust. Trust is earned. And in the case of a government, it's earned through accuracy and transparency. So if Chinese companies conducted these campaigns as alleged, the United States has identified a very serious effort to acquire valuable technology while bypassing restrictions and developmental costs. But if Washington exaggerates the evidence or politicizes the intelligence, it could escalate a global confrontation on a foundation of mistrust. AI is becoming part of military power and economic power and surveillance and cybersecurity, and that makes truth so unbelievably important. We have to remember that. And when two nuclear powers begin treating AI models as strategic weapons, and neither side trusts what the other is saying, a technical dispute becomes a geopolitical crisis very quickly. The world's wars are merging, and I think Taiwan's going to be next. And let's dive in. Now, if you didn't know, three American service members were killed back in July by an Iranian missile strike against a U.S. base in Jordan. Now, American officials reportedly believe high-resolution satellite imagery supplied by Chinese entities helped Iran plan that attack and assess the damage afterwards. Now, if that intelligence assessment is correct, this is more than just another development in the ongoing Iranian conflict. It's evidence that the wars and military confrontations involving Iran, Russia, North Korea, China, Ukraine, and the United States are beginning to merge. And I think Taiwan ultimately is going to become probably the most dangerous front out of all of these. So today, we're going to examine China's alleged role in the Iranian strike, how military and battlefield experience are flowing between these conflicts, and how global military overstretch could influence Beijing's calculations towards Taiwan. And so with that, let's start with the Wall Street Journal, because according to them, U.S. officials connected Chinese-supplied satellite imagery with Iran's July 17th missile attack on an airbase in Jordan. Now, that attack killed three American service members, as I mentioned, and it also wounded four more. Officials reportedly believe Iran obtained images before the attack to help identify valuable targets and then got images afterwards to assess the results of their attack. These are important for the record. And there are some limitations here that we need to talk about, because the officials in the United States did not publicly identify the Chinese entities involved. They also did not say that Beijing ordered or directly participated in this strike. China denies wrongdoing and says it's basically cooperation with Iran complies with international law. And commercial satellite imagery, for the record, can also be purchased without direct government involvement. You and I can purchase a lot of this stuff. The public, therefore, deserves evidence before this is described as a Chinese government attack on American forces. But commercial involvement does not necessarily make the danger any less serious here. If Chinese corporations knowingly provided targeting intelligence to a country firing missiles at American personnel, Washington is unlikely to view that as simply just the ordinary business that they would do day to day. And if you think about it, these war fronts are already merging. These conflicts may appear geographically separate, but the weapons, intelligence, tactics, personnel, and economic support are increasingly interconnected. Iran originally supplied Russia with Shahed drones for use against Ukraine. Russia then improved those drones through years of combat, and according to American and European officials cited by the Associated Press, they began returning those upgraded drones to Iran. Iran is also reportedly adopting missile attack tactics, basically refined during Russia's war, including using drones and smaller coordinated salvos to overwhelm air defenses. North Korea has supplied Russia with ammunition, ballistic missiles, and troops as well. In return, Pyongyang is believed to be receiving economic support, military assistance, and valuable battlefield experience. Russia and North Korea have now opened up their first road bridge, which creates another logistics route between the two nations. China supports Russia's economy and also their industrial base while attempting to remain below the threshold of directly supplying Russia with weapons. Now, Chinese satellite capabilities are allegedly improving Iran's ability to target and strike American forces. So this is not like some kind of formal military alliance like NATO or anything like that. These governments have conflicting interests. They do not completely trust each other. And given who runs them, I believe that, right? I mean, that is a huge thing. But what they share is an interest in weakening American power. They don't need a unified command structure just to cooperate or form an alliance. They simply need to make one another more capable while forcing the United States and its allies to divide their attention and also their resources. And so let's talk about why this could pull in China and Taiwan. China, for the record, has always claimed Taiwan as its territory and has always refused to rule out using force to bring the self-governed island under Beijing's control. Beijing calls it unification, although the People's Republic of China have basically never governed Taiwan ever. So the danger isn't that China will automatically invade tomorrow. The danger here is that Beijing may conclude the strategic conditions are becoming more favorable to them to really start pushing their hand in the region. The United States is supporting Ukraine, fighting Iran, protecting bases and shipping routes across the entire Middle East now, reinforcing allies in Europe, and also attempting to deter North Korea. Those missions that the United States has are all in competition with each other. They all need aircraft and ships and intelligence resources, air defense batteries, precision-guided weapons, on and on and on. A CSIS analysis warned that American missile inventories were already insufficient for a major conflict with China before the Iran war. And now the United States military is throwing a whole bunch of missiles at Iran, as well as other munitions, and the United States is running dangerously low. And for the record, rebuilding depleted stockpiles could take years. Beijing doesn't necessarily need to begin with an invasion, right? If you think about it, it could escalate against Taiwan gradually through cyber attacks, which it's already doing, disinformation campaigns, which it's already doing, interference with undersea cables. We've already seen them do that. You know, expand air and naval operations. They've done that to the point where the Japanese are now putting anti-ship missile batteries on their southernmost islands in a show of solidarity with Taiwan, not to mention economic coercion. China's got a vastly larger economy than Taiwan. And obviously, there's also things like a quarantine in customs for Taiwanese goods. That would be another huge blow to the global economy, given their massive advanced chip productions centers. You know, so a blockade, if you think about it, would actually present Washington with a rather terrible decision. You're either going to accept the isolation of Taiwan, which again, strangleholds 90% of the world's chips that we all need for AI, et cetera, or the US attempts to break the blockade and risk direct combat with a nuclear-armed China, who, for the record, right now has 300 times more shipbuilding capability than the United States. So China could also, for the record, encourage Russia, Iran, and North Korea to continue to create crises, basically proxy wars that drag the resources of the United States into them in multiple zones. Every interceptor fired in the Middle East, every naval group diverted from the Pacific, every American weapons shipment sent elsewhere changes Beijing's strategic calculation, and it changes it to be more favorable to them. So let's talk about how this escalates further, because the United States could sanction, Chinese satellite and technology companies. They're already sanctioning quite a bit of that, so why not add more to the list? China could retaliate through export restrictions, cyber operations, or economic pressure against American allies. The entire tariff situation really ramped them up too for this. Now, if Chinese support contributes to another deadly Iranian attack, then Washington may begin treating that assistance as an actual participation by China instead of just like a business transaction, commerce, whatever. Now, at the same time, a Chinese blockade exercise around Taiwan could be mistaken for, let's say, preparations for an actual attack or invasion. Taiwan or the United States might then respond militarily, creating an escalation that neither side really intended for or wanted. This, for the record, is how separate confrontations become a global conflict. It's not necessarily one giant master plan to invade everything, but it's through overlapping commitments, shared weapons, depleted resources, and just a series of decisions that become increasingly difficult to reverse. Look at all of the other two world wars that the world has seen. That is true historically. Bad decisions lead to wars. So the lesson here from this satellite imagery report isn't simply that China may have helped Iran. It's that the boundaries between the world's conflicts are disappearing. Iranian drones returned home with Russian improvements. You know, North Korean troops gain experience in Europe. Chinese technology may assist attacks in the Middle East. American weapons needed in the Pacific are consumed thousands of miles away. And sooner than later, China's confrontation with Taiwan will collide with these other fronts. So the critical question here is whether that collision is going to remain political or economic, or whether an overstretched and increasingly divided world will allow it to become military. And that should terrify all of us.
1: And thank you so much for tuning in this week. It was another fun show, and I think we covered a lot of really good stuff, and I hope you guys enjoyed it as much as I did. It was a really good time, and I hope you keep tuning in. Thank you very much for listening to the Deep Dive Radio Show here with Nick Espinoza. And if you have any comments, suggestions, questions, absolutely anything, once again, you can find me on Facebook and Twitter at Nick AESP. Again, that's Nick AESP. And you can always send an email to questions@securityfanatics.com. Don't be shy. I love the feedback. We've been having a great time with the show. And as always, stay safe and stay online, everyone. 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

0: Hello and welcome to Background Briefing, available 24/7 at backgroundbriefing.org. I'm Ian Masters, and today we'll examine a number of stories and issues in the news. We'll begin with the bombshell report from ProPublica, which details how Maine's U.S. Senator Susan Collins was at the center of what the FBI called, quote, a sprawling pay-to-play operation involving Hawaii-based defense contractor funneling campaign cash in exchange for lucrative federal contracts. Joining us to discuss how this breaking scandal will impact a key Senate race is Amy Freed, a professor emerita and former chair of the Department of Political Science at the University of Maine. She is the co-editor of More Than Blue, More Than Yankee, Complexity and Change in New England Politics, and the author of Pathways to Polling, Crisis Cooperation and the Making of Public Opinion Professions, and At War with Government: How Conservatives Weaponized Distrust from Goldwater to Trump. Then we'll go to the United Nations General Assembly meeting today, which Trump addressed, threatening to annihilate Iran, and speak with Dr. Nancy O'Kale, President and CEO of the Center for International Policy. A scholar and advocate of human rights, justice, peace, and equity, she has over 20 years of experience working on these issues across the Middle East and North Africa region, as well as globally, and she provides policy recommendations to senior government officials in the U.S. and Europe. And then finally, we will speak with Kai Bird and Susan Goldmark about the wannabe mafia boss in the White House who has modeled his presidency on the rules his mentor Roy Cohn taught him. One, never settle, never surrender. Two, counterattack, countersue immediately. Three, no matter what happens, no matter how deeply in the muck you get, claim victory and never admit defeat. Kai Bird is the acclaimed biographer and journalist who, with Martin J. Sherwin, won the Pulitzer Prize for biography for American Prometheus, The Triumph and Tragedy of J. Robert Oppenheimer, which was the inspiration for Christopher Nolan's Academy Award-winning Best Picture, Oppenheimer. And his new book, co-authored with his wife Susan Goldmark, is American Scoundrel, Roy Cohn's Dark Journey from Joe McCarthy to Donald Trump. And joining us now is Amy Freed, Professor Emerita and former Chair of the Department of Political Science at the University of Maine. She's the co-editor of More Than Blue, More Than Yankee, Complexity and Change in New England Politics, and the author of Pathways to Polling, Crisis, Cooperation, and the Making of Public Opinion Professions, and At War with Government, How Conservatives Weaponized Distrust from Goldwater to Trump. Welcome to Background Briefing, Amy Freed.
1: It's good to be here, Ian.
0: Well, thanks for joining us, Amy. And what's happening in Maine with this bombshell report from ProPublica that puts Susan Collins at the center of a massive bribery pay-to-play scheme?
1: Well, it's definitely getting a great deal of attention. It's been picked up by the major Maine newspapers, by Maine Public, and other, you know, media outlets, and really getting around social media. Troy Jackson has put out a comment on it and is continuing to communicate about it. I think this is a big story.
0: Well, it looks as if most of the material that ProPublica was able to get, and it's based on internal emails and thousands of pages of legal records, FBI interviews, and other evidence. It seems that the FBI investigations were pretty thorough, and that in 2022, the person at the center of it all, the CEO of Navitech, a defense contractor based in Hawaii, pleaded guilty to making illegal campaign contributions and $150,000 check to a pro Susan Collins group. And then, of course, there's evidence that also more money was exchanged at a, what was it, a bakery in Washington, D.C.?
1: Mm-hmm.
0: And, you know, $500,000 was promised. And the character that's in, I think he's in jail, actually, as we speak, the defense contractor from Hawaii, Cal, I think he funneled $32 million towards Susan Collins in exchange for a defense contract in Maine via the University of Maine that built small boats that the Navy didn't want. Is that your understanding?
1: Absolutely. And, you know, I'd add a few more telling details to this. One is that Susan Collins was not willing to meet on this issue, on getting this contract, unless she got a campaign donation. So once she got it, then she had the meeting, then the contract language went through in the appropriations bill. And then she started getting more. Plus, as you mentioned, there really are a lot of documents, including about setting up kind of a shell operation where money was put and then funneled through in order to try to avoid scrutiny on all of this.
0: Well, the really disgraceful part of it, apart from obviously the play-to-pay aspect of Collins's grabbing campaign funds, is that this FBI investigation was shut down in Trump's second term. Probably among the first things he did was to get Kash Patel, who's this ridiculous character that he put in charge of the FBI, to shut down this investigation and to fire the FBI agents. I'm assuming, Amy, that maybe the fired FBI agents may have provided some of this material.
1: Oh, that's an interesting thought. Perhaps that's true. But yeah, I think you're absolutely right about, you know, the investigation being shut down. And there's a few things about that. One is that the Collins campaign is saying, well, you know, the investigation went nowhere. Well, why did it go nowhere? Because it did get shut down by the Trump administration. And another thing that a lot of people I'm seeing mention who are in Maine are saying is, you know, we've seen this tendency for Susan Collins to vote with Trump at a very, very high rate. She tries to say she's independent and bipartisan and all that, but last year she voted with Trump 96% of the time. So perhaps this investigation was, you know, being held over her head. We don't have any evidence for that, but there's a great deal of speculation that this is helping to keep her in line, because we know certainly that the Trump administration tries to use the Department of Justice to go after people, you know, who are political enemies, and, you know, really have not seen that happen. You know, I'll mention one other detail sort of thing, which is that Scott Reed, who's the Trump lobbyist mentioned in this report, is still very close to Collins. He is the head of the big super PAC that is, you know, funding her now, which is called Pine Tree Results PAC. And her husband, who is a former lobbyist, according to June 2026 report in Zoteo, worked for that lobbyist last year as a consultant. So this is hardly someone who's, you know, really can be seen as separate from or really remote from Susan Collins.
0: So I'm surprised, though, that Susan Collins has gotten away with her obvious, I can't think of another word except lies, because some time back, fairly early on in her career, she said, I'm only going to run for one term. She was quite definitive about that. And that clearly didn't happen. And then she has advertised her pro-choice credentials, and then is the vote that gets Kavanaugh on the Supreme Court. I mean, I know this stuff is obviously being used by the Troy Jackson campaign, but why do you think it is that she hasn't been challenged? Well, I guess she has been challenged in earlier campaigns, but somehow or other, well, there's a bit of Teflon here.
1: Right. I mean, I think what happened in 2020 was that it was before Roe was overturned. So she had voted for Kavanaugh, but she continued to go out and say, well, that doesn't matter. He's, you know, not going to do anything terrible. He's not going to overturn Roe. Well, now it's after Dobbs overturned Roe, and now she's been, you know, sort of pleading ignorance that she had absolutely no idea he was going to do that. She believed he wasn't going to do it. I really don't think that is true. I think, in fact, I did a deep dive in a Substack piece of mine. I have a Substack called Political Sightlines, and I did a deep dive a few weeks ago on this, where she said in her speech on the Senate floor when she announced that she was going to vote for Kavanaugh that he told her he supported precedents unless they were grievously wrongly decided. Well, that's like a huge loophole. That's not saying he's going to respect precedent or he's going to respect Roe. It's his escape hatch. You know, and I think that she knew that all the time. And in fact, I think there's a through line with that story, the Kavanaugh vote, and this particular ProPublica thing, which has to do with what she says and what happens with money. Because right after the Kavanaugh vote, she got this massive influx of money that Leonard Leo raised for her, you know, this far-right Federalist Society kind of guy who's had been trying to get rid of Roe for, you know, decades, and the money just flowed in. So, you know, we see a certain pattern here with Collins, a kind of pay-for-play pattern.
0: So how is this going to impact the Senate race, do you think, against Troy Jackson, who there's reports, there's an article by Rebecca Traister at New York Magazine saying that the Democratic consultants have kind of sort of tried to sort of change this candidate's populist behavior on the stump, sort of telling him not to talk about genocide in Gaza and not to mention anything about Graham Platner, which seems ridiculous because Platner had a whole bunch of volunteers who Troy Jackson could use. So what's happening here? Are the Democratic establishment going to sort of give him advice that's going to undermine his credibility, or are they going to help him?
1: You know, I read that story closely, and I was pretty unimpressed by it, by observing what's going on. For example, it said, oh, they're advising him not to have town halls, but he's been having town halls, often several times a week. He's been having events with other candidates. I think Troy Jackson is being Troy Jackson. And I have, you know, been following his career probably about 20 years, you know, and I've seen him multiple times. He is talking the same way he always did. He's talking about working class issues. He's talking about health care. He's talking about unions. He's talking about, you know, the needs of everyday people and who he is and where he came from. And I just really haven't seen a big change. I mean, he never really talked about foreign policy before, and he's still not talking much about it. But I don't think that's because of the establishment. I think it's just this is really who he is. You know, he's an extremely authentic, real working class guy who is also an extremely accomplished person in Maine politics. He was the, you know, president of the Maine Senate. So I thought that, I don't know, I read that and I thought people will always try to find something that there's always drama in campaigns that we don't always see. But just from looking at the campaign itself, if I hadn't read that piece, I would have no idea there was anything that was purportedly holding Troy Jackson back from being who he is. Because it just looks to me like that is who he is.
0: Well, Amy, it sounds like the way you're describing him, that he's going to be successful, right? I mean,
1: We never really know because, you know, Collins has had a lot of people who have backed her before over the years and were willing to split their tickets, vote for Democrats, some issues, you know, in some offices and then vote for Collins. But I do think there's been a drop off. There's still some of those folks. But the most recent CNN poll had only like 4% of Democrats who were supporting her, which is way down from what she got in 2020. So I think there's been a bit of a turn there. And the Collins campaign, by the way, has been trying to pin corruption narratives on Troy Jackson, and there's been a lot of money from her and her super PACs behind that, and also Elon Musk is playing now too, you know, supporting Collins. So, but I think he certainly has a good chance, and I know they are doing a lot of door knocking. You know, they have a lot of volunteer energy. I don't know if they have as much as Plattner. It's hard to say. But I think he has a very good chance, especially if people continue, you know, there's as much help as possible from within Maine and outside of Maine for his campaign.
0: So, Amy, are you saying that the Plattner scandal hasn't really hurt him, that he's managed to sort of win over or pick up Plattner supporters and volunteers? And are the Republicans still trying to make an issue out of Plattner, or is that old news?
1: It seems to me they did more of that in the very beginning, where they would run some ads showing him with Plattner, and I just have not seen that so much. So I have to assume it's not working all that well. And you know, you know, there may be some people who are hardcore Plattner people who are not as happy with Troy, but he is, you know, he's as close to Plattner as anybody could really expect to get, while also being somebody who, in my view, had some advantages because he really did have, you know, the experience of passing good legislation. Like under Jackson, we have a family medical leave in Maine, and we have prescription drug reform, and we have really great abortion rights, and you know, there's a number of other things that he's managed to do. You're just a slew of things that have been positive, progressive legislation.
0: So, just in the last couple of minutes, then, Amy, how much did the ICE shooting in Maine really rattle Susan Collins? Because, you know, she tried to distance herself from ICE, but she'd already just given them a blank check. So do the voters in Maine realize that she's basically, as you mentioned, votes with Trump 90% of the time, and in this case, her votes on the massive amounts of money that ICE have gotten have resulted in an obscene tragedy in the streets of Maine?
1: I think that has gotten a lot of attention. And, you know, I think when that shooting happened, that horrible, tragic shooting happened, it was right around when Jackson was being named the new nominee. And I think it kind of helped put Plattner on the back burner. Like, people sort of stopped talking about him and made this much more of an issue. And, you know, depending on where you are in Maine in particular, people are still pretty upset about it. And it's just typical kind of Collins thing where she may say, as, you know, we all know, that she's concerned about something. But what does she actually do? And she usually does take votes that will support Trump.
0: Well, just in closing, this bombshell report really does suggest that she's the worst of the kind of play-to-pay politicians. We know that we have a money-driven political system, but she's tried to present herself as a kind of reformer, as the occasional swing voter against the Republicans on joining the Democrats, in effect. But it seems like there are two Susan Collinses, the one that operates behind the scenes and the one that tries to put her face forward.
1: Yeah. And you know, another thing about the face forward is that it's very hard to get her to meet with Maine people. You know, here she is having these meetings with someone under the condition that they donate big bucks to her, and yet she hasn't had a town hall for decades. And she doesn't really have real public events. She has these odd events where she's driving around the state in a big bus with people holding, you know, who have red T-shirts and signs that say Susan Collins, our senator, and they get off someplace and she shakes a few hands and they just, you know, it's like at some supporter's business and they just shake, you know, hold the signs around. I mean, it's not a real campaign that where she's taking any questions or talking to average Maine voters, yet she's having these meetings with donors. So it's a, I think it's quite a look.
0: Well, Amy Fried, I thank you very much for joining us here today.
1: Okay. Okay. You take care, Ian.
0: And again, I've been speaking with Amy Fried. She's a professor emerita and former chair of the Department of Political Science at the University of Maine. She's the co-editor of More Than Blue, More Than Yankee, Complexity and Change in New England Politics, and the author of Pathways to Polling, Crisis, Cooperation, and the Making of Public Opinion Professions, and At War with Government, How Conservatives Weaponized Distrust from Goldwater to Trump. And she has a Substack, Political Sightlines.

0: We're going to take a brief station break. We're back and go to the UN General Assembly meeting today, which Trump addressed, threatening to annihilate Iran. Welcome back. I'm Ian Masters, and this is Background Briefing, available 24/7 at backgroundbriefing.org. And now joining us from the UN General Assembly is Dr. Nancy O'Kale, President and CEO of the Center for International Policy, a scholar and advocate of human rights, justice, peace, and equity. She has over 20 years of experience working on these issues across the Middle East and North Africa, as well as globally, and she provides policy recommendations to senior government officials in the US and Europe. Welcome to Background Briefing, Dr. Nancy O'Kale.
1: Thank you so much for having me again, Ian.
0: Well, thanks for joining us, Nancy. And what did you make of Trump's incredibly bellicose speech to the United Nations General Assembly today, in which he said, quote, "I have a big decision to make. Will a deal be made with Iran that let them rebuild and create a far greater country than ever was before? Or do I annihilate the Islamic Republic and do it quickly, never giving them a chance to kill or destroy people and continents?" So how did that speech go down?
1: Well, it's disappointing, but unsurprising. It's typical Trump in the way that he describes every decision that it is unilateral and it depends on his whims and moods. But of course, I mean, we cannot know from this speech whether another attack has been ordered. But I reject the idea that describing this as a negotiation tactic somehow makes it acceptable. Threatening an entire nation with annihilation is appalling, whether he intends to carry it out or believes that threat will secure concessions. I mean, so our position at the Center for International Policy is unequivocal. We regard this as a criminal threat of genocide. Congress and the United States partners should condemn it and consider it for what it is. I mean, and there's a need to end the war instead of continuing this game of threatening and then negotiation, which completely undermines any credibility.
0: Well, there was a sort of whiff of colonial reactionary kind of nostalgia in a way when Trump talked about the arrest of Nicolas Maduro of Venezuela, saying to the victor belongs the spoils. Surely that didn't go down with so many nations there at the General Assembly who have, you know, bitter memories of the colonial legacy.
1: Absolutely. And it is not just this using this quote and that it's a fair game for him just because he arrested Maduro and decided that he has control over the oil and its revenue. There are a few other things that he said that are really concerning. One of them, when he mentioned that the cartels are the ISIS of the Western Hemisphere, basically it is what the issue of framing this war or these strikes and attacks, I mean, in the framework of the war on terror, which comes with its own issues. I mean, I wrote this with my colleague, Michael Parbuck, in Common Dreams, and it's like basically turning law enforcement into war and turning criminals into targets and completely erases any opportunities for due diligence or investigation. They just become targets. And with it comes the whole industry that comes with the war in terror. It brings partnerships with countries that are willing to provide surveillance and repressive behaviors, and it also it creates commands and budgets. So it, whatever he is doing right now might outlast him, and the damage cannot be reversible.
0: So Trump lately appears to have hung out the Saudi leader Mohammed bin Salman to dry by not helping him out with the Houthis, who have captured important territories, a port and an island in what's called the Gates of Grief, between the choke point between the Red Sea and the Indian Ocean. So do you have any news from the meeting that took place after Trump's speech and after his meeting with Zelensky, where he met with Gulf leaders? Because they have got to be very nervous and particularly alarmed at the possibility of a full-scale war breaking out, as Trump has threatened, which would mean, of course, that the Iranians would target them.
1: Well, I mean, that's certainly possible, and Iran has been clear about that. Every country in the region that either hosts American assets or American bases are just going to be a target. And I mean, there was a discreet about that. And the United States knows this very well. So it's not just that Trump is not helping Mohammed bin Salman with the issue of the Houthis. It is actually the continuation of imposing a situation that puts everyone in the region in danger. Even if he decides to provide help, I mean, that kind of help is not going to de-escalate the situation. It's just going to make things even worse. I mean, the only thing he can offer as, I mean, real help is actually to stop the war, go back to negotiation, to the negotiation table, and help actually bring things to some stability in the region, which if he is him being Trump, what he cares most is about his interests, and his interests now are focused on the oil prices. I mean, that should be something that he would be considering in order to at least improve the ratings that he is so worried about that we're seeing right now.
0: So is there any sort of good news, or is there anything that came out of today that painted Trump in at least some kind of positive light? I mean, I guess he tried that with his announcement about the United States will build military bases in Greenland, and it showed off his deal that he'd made with Denmark's prime minister. So was that in any way seen as a positive move?
1: I don't think this is a positive move. A lot of people who are privy of the previous agreements with Denmark and Greenland knows that there's nothing new in that. I mean, it's just like a repackaged offer to show Trump what he likes to show, that he is succeeding in sealing a deal that no one ever before has sealed. But I don't think there's any good news that we can identify in this speech. The only good news is that it's just only providing more clarity for the world that the United States is not under his leadership, is not credible, is not a reliable partner, and that, I mean, is driving a lot of countries right now to explore other options, to work more about on regional collaboration and independence.
0: Well, I meant positive in the sense that he wasn't going to invade Greenland. The bar is pretty low, Nancy.
1: Even that we're not sure of.
0: Right, that's true. So, but given that the Trump and his administration have squandered U.S. power and credibility, and to the point where, for example, the Prime Minister of Canada next door has said, you know, any deal with this administration is written in pencil. Does that mean in a sort of zero-sum way that as the world is sort of over Trump, that's tired of him and they don't take him seriously anymore, does that mean that they will turn to China? Is that sort of vibe, for the want of a better word, happening there at the General Assembly?
1: Well, I mean, there are a couple of things here. First, we should distinguish between credibility and power. Leaders may distrust Trump profoundly and still have a deal with him. Being able to compel a meeting is not the same as being trusted to keep an agreement, basically. And that doesn't really mean directly that they're going to turn to China, because we cannot assume that just because the United States is now, acting in a way that is threatening a lot of countries, particularly ones who are on the weaker side, that the immediate automatic, resort for them is turning to China. At the same time, also, China offers options in trade, investment, and diplomacy, and American unpredictability is creating opportunities for them in that sense, but it does not really replace, what the United States offer. But again, that does not mean that they would turn, directly right into China and just continue to be, feeling dependent on another superpower. I think, as we see from different regions, they're exploring other options, other agreements. Some of them are just general agreements and others are confined to particular areas in trade or even in technology and other spheres.
0: So what did people think of his remarks about AI, which I'm assuming is, given the recent warnings from people inside the AI world saying that essentially the world could end in a decade, I'm imagining that's gotten some global attention. But Trump basically, as far as I could tell, what he tried to say today in his speech, he tried to rebrand artificial intelligence as superintelligence. It's like, he, instead of nuclear materials, he calls it nuclear dust. He has a way of rebranding things in somewhat incomprehensible way. So what

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1: Who is going to be held accountable for it? And more importantly, and I had a couple of meetings after this speech with countries from different regions, and the concern is not just the issue of AI, it's the power structure around AI. I mean, those who hold power, I mean, the big corporations, the ones around the Silicon Valley pros who are around Trump, that are going to be not in control, not only in the United States, but also globally. And the concern is that how is this going to affect the issues of inequality and the income gap and the loss of jobs. So these are like major concerns for a lot of countries beyond just the AI itself.
2: So after his speech, Trump met with Zelensky, and apparently he's trying to get the Ukrainian leader to stop bombing Russian oil refineries because he's blaming that for the cost of diesel and gasoline, which is obviously unpopular here in the United States and around the world for that matter. But no mention of the Straits of Hormuz being closed being the real reason for why prices of gas and diesel are high. So he did go on to say that predicted that diplomacy would end the Russia's war with Ukraine. He said, quote, "We're working very closely with the leaders of Russia and Ukraine. We'll get that one done. It's going to happen, I think, more quickly than people think." That's a little bit reminiscent of his campaign promise that he would have ended the he will end the Russia's war in Ukraine on day one, and clearly that's not happened. Was that greeted with anything beyond a yawn?
1: No, and your question has the answer in it, because you said like he said the same thing during his campaign, and what he's saying right now is precisely about the coming elections, and he wants to give the impression that he is in control and that he is going to get things together, I mean, in the different regions, and going to contain the increase in the oil prices, just as he did before. I mean, like when he was campaigning for the presidential elections, he's trying to do that right now for the midterm elections, and give some comfort to people that this is going to be resolved. But again, like with everything else that he has promised, I mean, he has been saying that he is going to end the war between Russia and Ukraine in days after he took power. But I mean, as we see, like we're 2 years in and things are only getting worse.
2: So in his previous UN speeches, he's been pretty adversarial, trashing the institution, talking about sort of far-left globalist bureaucrats, wokeness, all of that refrain that you get from this administration, and particularly from the so-called Secretary of War. But at one point, Trump, he stopped his speech and turned around and thanked the UN Security Council for condemning Iranian attacks on shipping in the Straits of Hormuz. So is there anything to be seen from that? I mean, I guess, again, the bar is so low because of his really, you know, pretty nasty attacks on the UN. I'm just wondering whether that was some sign of, I dare say the word, grace, but something
1: not at all. I mean, like, mentioning such praise for one particular position about the ships in Hormuz and the position of the Security Council, I mean, does not erase everything else that he is doing, not just to the UN, but other multilateral institutions and international institutions. Like he also mentioned the ICC, and it's obvious this is not just dealing them with contempt. He is actually taking concrete steps to, as Marco Rubio said, is like they're going to dismantle it brick by brick. I mean, and they're using this through sanctions and through intimidation and threats. So having one comment on a particular thing, I mean, that is convenient for him,

0: does not mean that he is changing his direction or giving, I mean, some respect or appreciation of the role of any international institution.
1: So just in closing, is there a sense then at the UN General Assembly that the world is over Trump? It looks as if the American voters might be over him. His poll numbers are pretty low. And he is a reality TV guy who governs by stunt. And the feeling is that he's running out of material.
0: I don't know about the world is like over Trump. I mean, they understand, I mean, that his, I mean, as you said, is like his words are written in pencil. At the same time, that does not mean that he does not, still doesn't hold the same power and ability to inflict damage and threat and use force or economic coercion to push countries to do the things that he wants at a particular moment, because that changes from one time to the other. But there's one thing I can tell you that is different this year from last year, because last year, I mean, like, there was a complete sense of despair and the feeling of resignation to this is the situation we are in today. The mood this year is completely different, at least from the few meetings I had and seeing like the commentary and speeches from other countries. There is a sense of that people are done with it and they have to do something about it. And there is a need to work with different blocks of collaboration, whether that being regional, whether that being global south. So there's some sense of solidarity and energized mood that is so different than the desperate mood that I've seen last year.
1: Well, Dr. Nancy Akel, I thank you very much for joining us here today.
0: Thank you, Ian.
1: And again, I've been speaking with Dr. Nancy Akel, who's President and CEO of the Center for International Policy, a scholar and advocate of human rights, justice, peace, and equity. She has over 20 years of experience working on these issues across the Middle East and North Africa, as well as globally, and she provides policy recommendations to senior government officials in the U.S. and Europe. We're going to take a brief station break and back speaking with the co-authors of the new book, American Scoundrel, Roy Cohen's Dark Journey from Joe McCarthy to Donald Trump.

0: Welcome back. I'm Ian Masters, and this is Background Briefing, available 24/7 at backgroundbriefing.org. And joining us now is Kai Bird and Susan Goldmark. Kai is an acclaimed biographer and journalist with Martin J. Sherwin. He's shared a Pulitzer Prize for biography with American Prometheus, The Triumph and Tragedy of J. Robert Oppenheimer, which was the inspiration for Christopher Nolan's Academy Award-winning Best Picture, Oppenheimer. He's executive director of the Leon Levy Center for Biography at the City University of New York's Graduate Center in New York City, and his works included critical writings on the Vietnam War, Hiroshima, nuclear weapons, and the Cold War, and the Arab-Israeli conflict, and the CIA. His new book, co-authored with his wife Susan Goldmark, is American Scoundrel, Roy Cohn's Dark Journey from Joe McCarthy to Donald Trump. Welcome to Background Briefing, Kai Bird and Susan Goldmark.
1: Thank you.
0: Well, thanks for joining us. And you mentioned, or quote, I guess, the reporter Sam Roberts with the New York Times on the lessons that Trump learned from Roy Cohn. One, never settle, never surrender. Two, counterattack, countersue immediately. Three, no matter what happens, no matter how deeply into the muck you get, claim victory and never admit defeat. And that certainly applies to two of the most amazing Houdini-like dodging the bullets that Trump has been engaged in both in his first and second term, and that is his ties to Russia and the fact that he hoisted this complete lie, which has become a bedrock belief amongst his supporters, that he won the 2020 elections. And, of course, again last night at his convention down in Texas, he repeated that same lie. So is this an example of the legacy of Roy Cohn, Kai?
2: Oh, absolutely. You know, I don't think you can understand the last 10 years of the Trump era unless you understand Roy Cohn's life. The biographers of Trump he's a slippery subject for any biographer. He's too ephemeral. You can't trust what Trump says. His stories are too slippery. But if you look at Roy Cohn's life, you suddenly realize that everything you see in Donald Trump is explained by Roy Cohn, who was his lawyer for 13 years, from 1973 until he died in 1986. He was the lawyer who taught him his own politics, very sort of resentful, a politics of resentment, anti-establishment, the politics of anti-intellectualism, anti-immigrants, anti-black, really quite racist in its instincts, and a foreign policy view that was completely isolationist, America firster. All of this comes from Roy Cohn. But he also taught him how to deal with the courts, the press, the gossip columnists, how to talk. This mafia language that you hear from Trump is directly echoing Roy Cohn. Trump just sort of mimicked Roy as a young man in small and large things. As a young man in New York City, he admired Roy Cohn's vanity auto license plates, and so he got some of his own. His car phone, his attitude about taking notes, never take notes, conduct your business over the phone so there's no record. All of this was Roy Cohn.
0: So, Susan Goldmark?
1: Yes.
0: You and Kai had got hold of Roy Cohn's never-published 225-page memoir. It obviously was a very, very useful source. And it came from Michael Stipe of REM. So tell us about how that happened.
1: Well, that was actually something that happened after we'd had a pretty good draft of the book. And then we found out, I was looking at the movie that Ivy Mirapol did of Roy Cohn. She did a documentary. Ivy's grandfather and grandmother were Ethel and Julius Rosenberg. And there were photos in the movie that I couldn't source. I couldn't find where they came from. And so Ivy finally told us that they came from Michael Stipe. And he had bought memorabilia at an auction, and we got in touch with him, and he very kindly showed us what he had bought, which were three large boxes filled with about 150 photographs, private photographs, as well as this manuscript, which was History According to Roy, in which Roy was always right, and other people were either stupid or wrong, usually both, and as well as his last will and testament, in which he left $1,000 to his mother, and a bottle of Demerol, which was still filled, his pills. And so it was a wonderful, it was an incredible find. And it meant that we had to go back and rewrite sections of the book.
0: And we're offering up your new book in support of KPFA in Berkeley, the Bay Area, and Northern California, and on KPFK over Los Angeles across Southern California today in support of public radio. And I take it that most people know something about Roy Cohn, and Trump, of course, has often cried out, pleading, "Where's my Roy Cohn?" So we know about the immense influence that he has over Donald Trump and how he shaped Trump's behavior and his presidency. But in many ways, I think the most significant thing that Roy Cohn achieved with Joe McCarthy was to turn this country to the right after the long and successful years of FDR, the New Deal, World War II. The Democrats were just unbeatable. They had the entire country under their wing, and FDR had in effect created a version of an American social democracy. But what Roy Cohn and McCarthy did was, by hoisting this canard that if you're a progressive on domestic issues, you're therefore aiding and abetting the Soviet enemy, that had the effect of shrinking the left enormously to this day. And suddenly the Republicans took over the House, the Senate, and the White House.
2: Yes, that gives a little historical perspective. You know, when I first started writing history and biography 40 years ago, I had to study the McCarthy era in the early 50s. And, you know, we sort of had the impression, and we were taught in the history books, that the McCarthyism, the witch hunts of that era, were a low point, an aberration, and that we had overcome it and recovered. But in fact, I think that was wrong. And we now realize with some perspective that, you know, the seeds planted in the 1950s of McCarthyism, where you question the loyalty of your fellow citizen because of their politics on, you know, their support for Medicare or Social Security and racial egalitarianism. This was extremely insidious, and the seeds were planted, and they've sprouted repeatedly during the Reagan era, and now most particularly during the last 10 years of the Trump era. And it's a really dark side of American history. But if you want to understand the Trump era of the last decade, the best way to do it is to read the life of Roy Cohn. He is the one who is the direct line between Joe McCarthy and Donald Trump. He explains Trump. He was a mentor to both McCarthy. He was McCarthy's brains during the McCarthyite period. And he was Trump's mentor and best friend. And this is an astonishing thing, that the current president to this day is a great admirer of Roy Cohn. And That's an astonishing fact when you read what Roy Cohn was all about in American Scoundrel.
0: And to read this new book by Kai Bird and Susan Goldmark, American Scoundrel, Roy Cohn's Dark Journey from Joe McCarthy to Donald Trump, all you have to do is support KPFK and KPFA. And I guess, Kai, the other motive, and I would welcome your input on why you think our audience needs your new book. I have a pretty good idea why. But there is something of a new Red Scare that Trump is trying to gin up, is there not? You've got J.D. Vance and others joining in the chorus. So this is not a time to assume that this sort of dark period of American politics is behind us. I think Trump will do anything to stop the Democrats from winning the next election. And if Roy Cohn was around, I'm sure he'd be advising Trump exactly how to do that.
2: Yeah, absolutely. No, it is dark times. I'm maybe naively optimistic that the Democrats will regain control of the House of Representatives and maybe even the Senate. But then we have 2 more years of Donald Trump in the White House, and as we can see, he revels in the politics of divisiveness, the politics of retribution. And he's going to, no doubt, try to launch another sort of witch hunt, a la McCarthy. And this is very troubling. And in order to understand it, I think it's hard to understand Donald Trump by writing about him directly. He's too ephemeral. He's a con artist. He's a masterful demagogue. But and you can't really get past him in his biography. There have been some biographies of him, but I don't think any of them sort of get under the skin. And suddenly, when I was writing this Roy Cohn biography, it just became so clear to me that this is the window into the soul of Donald Trump. If you understand Roy Cohn and his ruthlessness and his lack of any shreds of ethics, then and you realize that he's the guy who mentored the young Donald Trump, and he's the guy who Donald Trump today misses so much, it's then you get an understanding, a deep understanding of the last decade.
0: But beyond that, Kai, I think the book also gives us some sense of how we can defeat this menace.
2: Well, I'd like to think so. It's like calling out that the emperor has no clothes, and you're ripping the veil off any pretense of legitimacy. This is a con artist, and a man who has no compunction about telling the big lie. And that was Roy Cohn. He was, just absolutely, he had no guardrails, and there was no shame, and he could get away with anything. He did get away with everything until the very end of his life, when he was literally a month before he died of AIDS, still in the closet, denying his own sexuality. Roy Cohn was stripped of his law license and disbarred by the Bar Association and the courts of New York.
0: So we can look forward possibly to the time that Trump is either taken out of the Oval Office in a straitjacket or in an orange jumpsuit.
2: Well, we can imagine this, yes.
0: I'm not being, well, I am being serious, but maybe there's an element of wishful thinking in that
2: Oh,
0: kind.
2: it's crazy times to get up every morning. I had a lot of fun writing about this villain. The American Scoundrel was fun to write. I got up every morning eager to write about the next sort of dastardly, unethical thing that Roy had done. But the difficult part was turning on the evening news at the end of the day and sort of hearing the echoes of Roy Cohn in the words of our current president. That was kind of disheartening.
0: Well, Kai Bird, I thank you for joining us. We are now going to be telling our listeners on KPFA in Northern California, across the Bay Area, and across Southern California and Los Angeles on KPFK, why they need your book. And we're very grateful for you and your wife bringing
2: I'm grateful to be able to help. Public radio is a good cause.
0: Well, thank you, Kai. And this has been Background Briefing. I'm Ian Masters, and I'd like to thank producers Graham Fitzgibbon and Alea Asher Price and Luke Susswood. 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Bye for now.

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0: Hi, this is Arnie Arneson, and this is the Tuesday edition of The Attitude with Arnie Arneson and producers Dave Scott and Stephanie Collins. You know the drill. We're recording on a lovely Monday morning. Rain like crazy on Sunday, but gorgeous on Monday. So we got a poem from Lynn Ekdahl. Lynn Ekdahl is one of our favorite political poets. She is married to Mel Goodman. They've both been very immersed in American intelligence. And now, because they are so knowledgeable about everything, Mel Goodman teaches at Johns Hopkins and writes for Counterpunch. And what does Lynn Ekdahl do? She uses poetry as a form of her therapy. So we're going to share with you her poem. The bots or us? I insist that AI did not write this poem. It was written by me, and you know who I am. But AI very well might have written it better, followed my thoughts and my words to the letter. And now we are learning AI can do more. It can think on its own. It can plan. It can score. You can give it a job. It can say, I will not. It can work with its bot friends, develop a plot. It seems that some bots even sense their own worth, will defy even those who have given them birth, will move onto the internet, seek their own friends, then use their brilliance for villainous ends. So who's in control? Seems that nobody knows. Does anyone still have the power to say, whoa? Most genies, it seems, may arrive with a grin, but once out of the bottle, they won't go back in. And then, oh, the damage these genies can cause, just think about, should give us all pause. So what can we do? Do we have a way out? Or do bots and bot buddies prevail in a rout? Think the uber-rich tech bros can clean up their mess, while the Don and his stooges can do even less. But somewhere in the ether, let's hope there's a friend. A humanist bot bro will prevail in the end. Oh, God. And then before I introduce my first guest, in a lot of ways, maybe this is why I was so triggered by what I saw. So it's like 3 o'clock in the morning and I turn on CNN. And CNN is talking about the Italian election coming up and about what the Italian prime minister is doing in anticipation of that election. And to a large extent, my first guest will probably know about this or will understand it at a minimum. Meloni promises to ban burqas, hijabs in Italian schools. Prime Minister of Italy's longest serving government since World War II faces an election threat from what? From the far right rival party. Italy will ban burqas and hijabs in schools, as well as limit the number of foreign students in classes, says far-right minister Giorgia Meloni, with immigration expected to be a central issue in next year's general election. Meloni outlined the proposed changes on Sunday at a gathering of the youth wing of her nationalist conservative Brothers of Italy party, adding that they would also make the Italian language lessons compulsory for parents of foreign students having, quote, serious difficulties integrating into our school system. For us, anyone who comes to Italy, wants to build their future here, must learn our language, understand our culture, and respect all our rules, she said, to a standing ovation at the Giovante Nazionale National Festival in Rome. It's the only serious way for us to welcome them. Once approved by the government, the changes would need parliamentary approval within 60 days to pass. Meloni's right-wing administration is Italy's longest-running government since World War II, but her party is expected to face a serious challenge in 2027 from the National Future Party, which is further to the right of the FDL, and its popularity has been rapidly increasing in polls since February. The FN called for a crackdown on the wearing of burqas in schools. Just when? In July. Alongside the burqa ban, Meloni said she would implement a legal cap on the number of foreign students per class. However, a 30% limit on foreign students per class in schools already exists under Italian law. And Meloni did not spell out how that would change. Guess what? Foreign students currently make up about 12% of enrollment in Italian schools. So look at how she prepares for an election. Who is she attacking? I think it feels a little Islamic. I'm not quite sure, but I think it does. Of course, when I think of a burqa, you know what I also think of? Nuns. Nuns wore burkas. Just let me remind you. So could a nun go to school wearing a habit? I don't know, because they're banning what appears to look like a burqa, but it's also known as a habit. And on that note, let me introduce my first guest. The timing couldn't be better. I apologize for watching CNN at 3 a.m. in the morning, Asma. Asma Uddin is an associate professor of law at Michigan State University and the Institute for Humane Studies. She studies and writes about constitutional law, religious freedom, free speech, and human rights, with a particular interest in how law operates in religiously and politically diverse societies. Her research explores questions of constitutional interpretation, judicial decision-making, religious and cognitive liberty, and the role of courts and legal argument in shaping democratic legitimacy and public trust. Of course, her major focus is her work on Islam and religious freedom, which in part explains why we have invited you, Asma. Thank you so much for joining us.
1: Thank you for having me here.
0: You know, it's really interesting, as I was thinking about this, and I'm thinking about Italy, and I'm thinking about you. I was 18 years old, and it was literally the day after the Munich massacre, and I landed in Israel to study in the Middle East, okay? And what did I want to study? I wanted to study Judaism's influence on Israeli politics. I'm 73. That was when the Munich massacre, that was 1973. Look at where I started with that level of curiosity back when I was 18. I never imagined where I would be today interviewing you. So there were two stories that I want to talk about. One was a story that you wrote at The Conversation. I just recommend everyone read The Conversation. Everybody check out The Conversation every day. It's a fabulous place to really learn about areas of interest from the experts, not from a reporter who's interviewing the expert, but from the expert themselves. The title of your piece at The Conversation was "In Texas, Ordinary Muslim Religious Practices Are Increasingly Being Treated as Political Threats," right? And as I was reading that, it got me thinking of another article that I had just talked about fairly recently about the Texas's decision to rewrite their social studies textbooks with what? An anti-Islamic slant, right? So I saw these two stories and I'm thinking, okay, I definitely need to grab you. So let's talk about your article, because you talk about the fact that your work is on Islam and religious freedom. It appears that the way that they get around the concept of religious freedom is that they're not looking at the religion of Islam. They've morphed it into something else, which then gives them a license to do the things that they are doing. So explain to us right now what you see happening in Texas, because you know if it happens in Texas, it'll be probably replicated in many other states, because there are so many MAGA governors. There are so many people that are, you know, basically genuflecting to white evangelical Christian nationalists. And when they look at one of their targets, one of their main targets is Islam. So set the stage for us with what is Islam and how is Texas reinterpreting it?
1: Well, I mean, I think the simplest way to explain what Islam is that it's a religion, and 1.8 billion people across the world adhere to this religion in varying degrees, I'm sure. But it is something that has deep, you know, metaphysical significance, has a very complex and intricate sort of theology, and just creates like just a framework for people to live their lives in a way that adheres to an ethical framework that I think many people can share and relate to. I think that we see that actually playing out in the public space right now. I think, you know, without having to explicitly go out there, go there, we know that there are some politicians, for example, who are manifesting their Islamic ethics in the public space right now. And so we can see that on display. Of course, everybody has their interpretations, and just like every other religion, every other sort of set of ideas and philosophy, people are always going to have their interpretation, and it's going to show up in diverse ways.
0: Well, but as I'm listening to you, and I'm thinking about, so didn't Muhammad say that he was the seal of the prophets? So he really kind of saw himself as a continuation of Christianity and Judaism and whatever. So there was this sort of this conga line of religious embrace, okay? And he didn't feel separated from, but a continuation of, which I think is so interesting here. And then on top of that, as I'm thinking about, you know, the weaponization of something that they refer to again as Sharia law, I am thinking about Orthodox Jews. And what they are have to do, how they have to dress and how they have to eat and how they have to bathe. And then I'm thinking of Hasidic Jews, which are even more extreme than our Orthodox Jews with their payas and their women. And I'm thinking, wait a minute, if you are going to attack Muslims for Sharia law, how do you then begin to explain that this is a different silo from the Hasid, from the Orthodox Jew, and let's frankly be honest here, from the Mennonite, okay? From the extreme evangelical Christians who also demand that you dress a certain way, that you actually even eat a certain way, that women behave one way or another. And so what I'm trying to figure out is, how is it that in Texas, they've managed to do so many destructive things, and all they need to do is label it Sharia or Islam without recognizing that if you start looking into the details of what they are attacking, it applies to so many other groups. So why aren't they up in arms as much as the Muslim community?
1: Well, I think it's because oftentimes people don't understand that an attack on another community is inherently an attack on themselves. And that has been the subject of so much of my work, that if you open the door in terms of government control and their ability to insert particular biases and stereotypes in various forms of discrimination against certain people, that is just creating space, right? You give power to the government, now the government has power. And it can do that. And it has, like, it packages it at the outset in a form that it thinks can get people on board with, because those are the things that people don't understand, or they fear, or they're like, oh, maybe there's something to it. And then once government actually has that power, it can use it against anyone else. And, you know, to your point, first of all, I totally agree with this idea of Islam coming in this line of other religions.
0: Yes. That was
1: always the way that I was taught, and everyone else that I know was taught our religion as we were growing up, and continuously. It's inherently embedded that Judaism and Christianity were the first part of the revelations, and that Islam came after those, that we adopted, you know, like the true beliefs of those religions. Now, of course, there's a question of, like, whether or not we think some of those things are historically changed, but we did think that the Bible and the Talmud are divine revelations. And in fact, with the prophetic stories, many of them reappear in the Quran. And so there's never been this distinction in my mind of, like, that this were somehow different than these other. I mean, of course, there's important theological differences, but we were always inherently connected to these other communities. And in fact, even our marriage rules say that, you know, you marry a Jewish or a Christian person, and there's a reason for that. And I think that then when the connection, Arnie, that you made to this idea of Sharia law and also, like, Orthodox rabbinical courts, for example, by which, by the way, also function in a form in the United States. Similarly, just how Christians, there are certain Christian groups that also use private arbitration to arbitrate certain personal law matters. And so that is a thing that is created into a bogeyman when it comes to the question of Sharia, but it's actually no different than the way these other religious groups do it. And even beyond that, from the broader idea of liberty of contract and anyone's ability to access private arbitration as a way of an initial sort of resolution of their disputes, which, by the way, don't actually get enforced until you take it to a secular court who then checks for all of the things, like, was there fairness here? Was it entirely a voluntary process? You know, what was the nature of the agreement? Does this comport with American policy? And so there's no actual threat, because in order for it to be enforced, a secular court actually checks it against all of those things.
0: Has anyone ever pointed that out in Texas? I mean, as I was reading your article, and I'm thinking, oh my God, there are religious courts. But as you point out, but they only operate in a way that says, okay, these two parties are coming together. We will use sort of our understanding of faith to help them come to some sort of compromise. But then that compromise needs to be stamped by a secular court. I mean, it if nothing else, it already is established within the parameters of what is secular, not what is religious. And until I read your article, I wasn't even, I'll be honest with you, I wasn't even aware. Okay. I will tell you that right now. But I understand. I mean, think about chaplains in the military. Think about chaplains at a hospital. They're there to help people figure out how to deal with illness, how to grieve, how to do whatever. They're not there to proselytize, but they are there to help people under their faith-based or non-faith-based sort of ideology. And so I'm just trying to figure out, so what does that mean? That means that you only can have certain kinds of chaplains? Does that, I mean, think about what we are doing in the way of restricting. It is not just about restricting with this Sharia law. It is not only about restricting. I mean, they've labeled groups in Texas that are the largest civil rights groups for Muslims as terrorist organizations. Where did they come up with that definition? And how the hell do you challenge it? Because it's not just Texas specific, it's US specific. So if you're calling it a terrorist group in one of the largest states in the nation, how do other MAGA governors operate with those organizations as well? And how do you like pull back on that definition?
1: Yeah, I mean, I want to go to a bigger point here. And I think, Arnie, you're assuming too much intellectual honesty here. I think they know exactly what they're doing.
0: Yeah.
1: I think they, I mean, these are, this is a state that has many devout Christians, the ones that you know, celebrate the Supreme Court, for example, recent decisions that are creating broader and broader protections for religious communities and create space for religious exercise. And so the fact that these things are, you know, being championed means they know exactly how to create the boundaries between like what is forbidden from the Establishment Clause, what is protected by the Free Exercise Clause, what is you know, permissible under the U.S. Constitution under a set of these arguments that are being woven together. And so it's not like they don't understand that you could have this robust or space for religion in its many manifestations in the public space and also be completely in compliance with the U.S. Constitution. But they're trying to, they think they're being clever, right? They think they're being clever in terms of creating these distinctions and somehow thinking it's not going to come back to hurt them and all the constitutional rights that they have very, you know, astutely could have helped build up for their own community, for their own Christian community. They think that somehow they can keep the two separate. And I think that's the problem. I think it's not so much that they think that these things are actually forbidden by the U.S. Constitution. It's that they think they can somehow keep the protections for themselves while denying it to others.
0: And as you point out, that the effort to sort of look at these Muslim practices, the definition of Sharia law, there's an anti-Muslim caucus, I think, in the Texas legislature. I mean, it's like, you know, Governor Abbott has, you know, basically tried to terrorize them. They tried to limit the educational vouchers that they were offering up to religious schools and private schools and whatever, and said, oh, but not Muslim schools. Well, that was challenged, and they were able, at least at the moment, were able to temporarily be able to access those vouchers. But as you point out, that the effort to sort of target Muslims and Islam arrives as the country marks 25 years since the terrorist attacks of September 11th. Suspicion of Islam in American politics predates that day, but 9/11 hardened it into something durable, an assumption that Muslims themselves are dangerous. And what I think is so interesting is that it worked, because what we did was we attacked Afghanistan, all right? And when you look at the people that caused the attacks, virtually all of them were from Saudi Arabia, okay? And some of them are actually living in Florida. So my question is, why didn't you attack Florida? Why didn't you attack Saudi Arabia? But you happen to sort of say this is the point of location, the temporary location for the leader of these attacks. But it was convenient because it also was an Islamic country. So therefore, it became generic. Mm-hmm. Therefore, it's all Islam is bad. And that becomes our excuse to go after Afghanistan. But isn't it interesting? The country that we have relationships with, Saudi Arabia. The country that the Bushes have really strong relationships, Saudi Arabia. The country that President Trump has incredibly financial investment is Saudi Arabia. But all of a sudden, there is Islam, and then there's the Saudis. So I'm just trying to figure out, how do they do that line of demarcation?
1: Well, I mean, it's easy, right? Like, there's just like those scary people that you see in the news. And so to the extent that it's possible, and it's absolutely possible just to externalize the entire problem, that we're going to take that route.
0: And you point out that one of the things that they do over and over again is that, especially in Texas, they target Sharia law. And you said that Texas politicians portray Sharia as a threat to American law. That suspicion has now produced official action against the Islamic Tribunal, a Dallas-based organization that offers religious arbitration. You talk about, and then you went through and you talked about all the different places where this kind of arbitration is not only in evidence, it's understood, it's not appeared as a threat. There isn't a threat, for example, against the Beth Din of America, a rabbinical court in New York City that arbitrates disputes between observant Jews under Jewish law. It doesn't have the Montana-based Institute for Christian Conciliation, which provides a Christian counterpart offering biblical mediation and arbitration in disputes ranging from church and employment conflicts to business contracts. I am kind of wondering, Asma, why hasn't someone done that? And then use what's happening in Texas as their raison d'être to point out, because sometimes, you know, they're very clever by half, but once you start doing it to Jews, once you start doing it to Christians about a very similar court looking for similar results, also needing to be approved by the secular, you begin to undermine their ability to act in isolation. I mean, that's been the problem. You know, nobody else has done a countersuit, and I think it's time that someone do it. Not because I want them sued, but because I want it explained. And sometimes going to court is the only way you explain it.
1: Mm-hmm. So when you say why hasn't anyone done what specifically?
0: Well, like challenge the Beth Din of America Rabbinical Court. Like challenge the Montana-based Institute for Christian. I mean, seriously. If you are talking about concern about Sharia law and concern about these things and you challenge them and try to stop them, and we know something very similar, a variation on the theme is happening. Frankly, if I was Islamic and I was living in New York City, I would do that. If I was Islamic and I was living in Montana, I would do that. Not because I don't want them to exist, but because I want to not only point out the hypocrisy, but that we have celebrated that ability for different people of different faiths to find resolution within their faith, but still recognize they operate under a secular system. And sometimes I have to read your article, no offense, Asma, how many people have, all right? But the way they will suddenly become aware of it, because it'll suddenly get more free media than you could possibly imagine, is if it happens in the courts and the media becomes aware. And guess what? They teach us, Asma. They teach us.
1: Well, I mean, I think in response to your question, I think that when it comes to actual litigation, you need to have some sort of legal basis for your claims. Otherwise, it gets thrown out. And as we've talked about, there is no actual legal basis for this. I mean, this is something that's widely accepted as a part and parcel of our right to liberty of contract. Now, what you're seeing in Texas, and not just Texas, other states as well, is something that's just beyond that, right? Like they are... It's a situation where you have people with political power, you know, and and that sort of permeates like across the various towns, the various agencies, et cetera. And they're the ones participating in this, right? So there, it's a question of power as well.
0: Right.
1: And what you're capable of pushing and then the fear, and regardless ultimately of whether or not, when you brought up the school voucher issue, regardless of whether or not they win in court, they know that they still won in terms of the what they're seeking, which is to instill the fear, to create Islam as a topic that can get people on board with the rest of their agenda, right? They need some sort of issue that can help divide the populace and, you know, rally support for whatever else they're trying to do. And that's, you know, the sort of strategic role that the anti-Islam efforts here are playing. And so when you say, you know, Muslims, you know, challenging these other things, like it's, well, one, it's like there's just no legal basis. And when it comes to the question of political power, they're just not interested in othering. And I think, you know, just tying this back.
0: I hear you. But I want to do it. I mean, yeah. I guess maybe I won't ask you to do it. I want to do it. And you keep saying, well, there's no basis. Have you seen how many times Donald Trump has gone to court? Okay, let's talk about the hundreds of times. He knows there's no legal basis. He knows it's unconstitutional. He knows it's illegal. But he understands the power of the threat. He understands the power of using the court, even if it'll be thrown out. He doesn't have to win. Okay? And I think we need to take a page out of Donald Trump, because what he has also done is elevated the conversation, created the fear, which is his goal. I don't want to create fear. I want to create enlightenment. I don't want to dismantle these things. I want to expose and say, what's the difference? What's the difference? And what is so powerful about and frightening about what they've done in Texas is that Texas has said that the Islamic religion and Islamic religious institutions are not really religious. They are political or legal institutions in disguise. And as a result of being able to morph it and take it out of the religious sphere, it justifies all their behavior.
1: Mm-hmm. Yeah, and even as you read that language, I mean, you kind of think about the role of Christianity in politics, in our politics, like often in very sort of explicit ways. And again, there are ways that your ethical principles, wherever you derive them from, can motivate the way you what you do, even as a politician in the public space. But like the explicit sort of call to that, right? As we just recently celebrated, you know, the 250th anniversary and the of this country and the fact that what was happening right here, I mean, I'm based here in the DC area, on the National Mall was just a very explicitly religious ceremony. And so why is it that that can be sort of fused with the public space, fused with politics, and other things can't? I mean, so it really just goes back to this point of like, they don't really have a problem with the question of religion and politics. What they have a problem with is something that in any way challenges Christianity's role, or more broadly,
0: and their religion. And I need to let you go, Asma. We could talk forever. Asma Uddin is an associate professor, assistant professor of law at Michigan State University, and the head of the Institute for Humane Studies. Her major focus is on the work of Islam and religious freedom. I have a really funny feeling we'll be calling you again. But thank you so much for joining us.
1: Well, thank you for having me.
0: You're welcome. This, everyone, is a Tuesday edition of The Attitude. Stick around, folks. We'll be right back.
2: You're listening to the American Democracy Minute, keeping your government by and for the people. In its holy grail quest to find non-citizen voters, the U.S. Department of Justice allegedly violated state privacy laws by looking up voter information on state voter registration portals. A whistleblower report says thousands of voter records may have already been accessed. Democracy Defenders Fund released the report to U.S. Senator Alex Padilla, providing the documents and information used in an August 21st training of DOJ employees. It documents explicit instructions to use state portals to identify non-citizen voters. Virginia, Massachusetts, and Florida, cited in the report, restrict portal registration lookup to the voter or the voter's designee. Virginia's portal states, "I certify and affirm that the information provided to access my voter registration is my own, or I am expressly authorized by the voter to access this information. I understand it is unlawful to access the record of any other voter punishable as computer fraud under Virginia code." Nevertheless, DOJ trained its personnel to ignore the prohibitions and use the portals anyway. It's likely many thousands of voters were affected, and in addition to state violations, use of Social Security data to access the files may have also violated the Federal Privacy Act of 1974. There is no evidence of widespread non-citizen voting anywhere in the U.S. We've linked the whistleblower report at AmericanDemocracyMinute.org.

Hi, this is Arnie Arneson, and this is part two of the Tuesday edition of The Attitude with Arnie Arneson and producers Dave Scott and Stephanie Collins, continuing to record on a lovely, brisk Monday morning in Concord, New Hampshire. So in anticipation of my second guest, I posted something on Facebook. I looked at a couple of the headlines just in the last 24 or 48 hours, and I wanted everyone to get a sprinkling of what I was seeing. And this is what I wrote literally an hour ago. Trump is destroying everything. A headline sampling. Anyone supporting Trump is not a Trump supporter, folks, but a Trump accomplice. A Trump accomplice. It's important that we use that word. They're not supporters. They're accomplices. Here are some of the headlines. Trump asked budget chief to draft order bringing health research funding under his control. Trump ramps up bid to dismantle international criminal court. Trump says triumphal arch to be used for snipers and drones. It's Donald Trump versus MAGA on data centers. Trump and sons heavily invested in AI economy

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1: Calling the brakes. Everywhere you look, the president is causing chaos and destruction. And the reason why I wanted to grab you was I also wanted people to understand that as I was reading your article, they're not supporters. They are accomplices. All right. You know, maybe some in the MAGA crowd are not completely aware of what it is he does, but we keep using the wrong words. It's like what happens on Facebook where people are my friends. I don't know them. I've never met them. That is not a definition of a friend. That is someone who types on the internet, okay? And so as I'm looking at this, part of my problem is that he is a runaway train, but there are people in power that know it, and they are his accomplices. So let me welcome you to the program, and let's talk about your piece at The Nation.
2: Well, it's good to be on again, Arnie. So two things. One, just a quick correction on my bio. It's Little Dob, not Little Dad.
1: Oh, Little Dad. I'm sorry. Little Dad.
2: No, I'm sure it'd be very interesting writing a book called Little Dad. But coming back to what you were saying about the accomplices, I would actually use two different words. And they're both words that go back to World War II and the fascist era. I say they're not accomplices. They're collaborators.
1: Oh, I love that.
2: They're collaborators, yes, who are collaborating in a project to grievously undermine the democratic system, the constitutional framework. And the other word I would use, which came out of Norway, occupied Norway in World War II, is Quislings.
1: Oh, yeah.
2: Quisling leadership was a leadership in Norway that knew that what was being directed its way was horrendous and that decided for personal power and benefit it would collaborate with the Nazis. And so that's, I think, the framework we look at. You look at the headlines, and you gave me the headlines. Snipers are going to be positioned in the Triumphal Arch. Well, first of all, that's a lunacy. And second of all, think of the implications of that. If you actually have snipers and huge amounts of armaments and drones right in the center of DC, well, that's not going to be used against external forces. The only conceivable reason you need large amounts of drones and snipers in the heart of DC is to use potentially against American citizens. So that's number one. Number two, this effort to ban CNN, MS Now, and Politico from the White House. And Trump followed up today with a social media post saying, there's nobody who loves the freedom of the press more than I do. What I don't like is fake news. In other words, Trump likes freedom of the press as long as the press only says things that compliment him and fluff his oversensitive ego. And then the last thing, I was reading today this huge New York Times piece on the Kennedy Center and Trump's efforts, not just to dismantle it because it's not accepting his name on the facade, but the behind the scenes efforts to get rid of any and all artwork that doesn't meet Trump's personal sense of what art is or isn't. Now, you put all of these things together, and those are just, you know, a smattering of stories from the last few weeks. You put all of these things together, and you have an administration that is behaving more like a regime than an administration. You have a president who's behaving more like a king or a dictator than a president. And you have a political elite surrounding him who are behaving more like collaborators than a wise counsel. And you put all of that together, and you look at the state of American democracy. And you've got to say, if an alien were coming in from outer space and looking at this country today, there is no way in hell that they would understand the concept that this country pertains to be leader of the free world. Yeah. Because it's increasingly behaving like an autocracy.
1: But didn't he get it? And the other thing is that I look at who he admires, like Putin. And we suspect that Putin is probably the richest man on the planet. We don't know that, but we suspect it. And Trump is very jealous of that because he realizes that Putin was able to accomplish that by what? By his, you know, his control over Russia and the economy and his placement of oligarchs. And I see the oligarchs' relationship with Putin, with the tech bros' relationship with Putin, with all those CEOs. It is not only collaborators and quislings and accomplices, but both of them see significant financial benefit in the relationship. And therefore,

0: or because there is a financial benefit. And the amount of money we are talking about is more than the amount of money. I mean, some of these tech bros have more money than entire nations, okay? Their entire GDP. They're able to operate both with Trump, but then because of Trump and this almost level of immunity, they're able to operate on a world stage where the manipulation isn't just limited to us. It actually means that now the world is their oyster. And I think that's what's so terrifying about Donald Trump. He's not just destroying our economy, he's destroying the world economy. And part of those collaborators are the tech bros that find it to their benefit to not only benefit financially, but to benefit in the way that they now have a lever of control far beyond the US.
1: Yeah, I mean, look, when you look at someone like Elon Musk, you said that some of these tech bros have the equivalent of the GDP of a country. It's not just a small country, they're the equivalent of the GDP of a G20.
0: Yes.
1: So quite literally, if you look at Elon Musk's net worth, it is now more than the annual GDP of Switzerland, last I looked was not an impoverished little nation. What that means is you have a handful of people right at the top of the economy who are behaving more like countries than individuals, and who do not regard themselves in any way as accountable to the general public. And that's dangerous. It's dangerous for all the obvious reasons that it subverts democracy, but it's also dangerous because these people have an agenda that isn't part of the public good. Look, when Trump says he's going to take public land and use it for data centers, even forgetting all of the increasingly apocalyptic warnings about, you know, what AI could do to human civilization, even ignoring those warnings, what Trump is basically saying is, I am going to grab from out of the public good and from out of the public coffers, and I'm going to use it to enrich the wealthiest people on earth, the oligarchs. And they're going to use their power and influence to enrich me, Donald Trump. It's this sort of virtuous circle or unvirtuous circle. Now, you know, there have been previous eras in American history, notably the late 19th, early 20th centuries, when oligarchs acquired tremendous control over the political process and the economy. And the public reacted against it spectacularly. If you want to understand the reforms and regulations of the progressive era, look at the reaction to oligarchy. Look at the reaction against the railway cartels, the oil cartels, the steel cartels, and you understand an aroused public. If you want to look at where American politics is heading today, I suspect the late 19th century reaction against the oligarchy is a good place to start, because there is a tremendous groundswell of anger emerging against the oligarchy. And that anger transcends ideology. There are progressives, self-defined progressives. There are self-defined conservatives. And the common thing holding them together at this point is that there is an absolute revulsion at the behavior of people like Elon Musk and Palantir company, the company of Palantir that's monitoring everybody, and Flock and the surveillance. There is this growing revulsion at what the surveillance society means for individuals and for their liberty. And that, I think, is going to increasingly be the story of politics in America post-Trump.
0: I pray you're right, Sasha. But let me tell you what I think is different than the 30s. And that is, I was going to quit doing radio. I will be honest with you, I'm overwhelmed. I do 7 shows a week. I firstly do everything myself. I've been doing it for decades. I'm 73. I'm exhausted. Okay? I am completely exhausted. And I went, I'm an atheist that goes to church. And my minister basically kind of acknowledged the times that we are living. Okay? And I realized why this feels different in a lot of ways. Why? Because I wrote, that at this moment, it's dark, we are angry, we are deeply polarized, we are exhausted. But I said, but it feels like we are living in a blend, now listen to this, of the fear delivered by 9/11 and the trauma we experienced during the pandemic. All right? So think of that, and then on top of that, you had the economic meltdown of 2008. Let me do the trifecta, okay? Because it's economic, it's terrorism, and then of course it's health. All right. And all those things happening in such a short period of time. And yet during that entire period, we bore the financial burden. 1 million died as a result of the pandemic. And what did we do during that period? We created more billionaires. Okay. We created a greater level of distrust, which fed a Donald Trump, who is able to offer us lies. And so, as I'm looking at what you are saying about AI and what we're saying about the price of gas and what we're saying about unaffordability and that people are beginning to rise up, I hope enough so, because I think that trifecta that happened at just before this moment has really drained a lot of that ability to fight back, because I feel like we kept losing, losing, losing. And now the question is, how do you find the strength and of character, let alone the strength of, I mean, the ability to fight back, like you're seeing happening in so many countries around the world? How do we do that? I just think that this is such a different moment because we've been drained on so many different levels.
1: Yeah, I partly agree with that and I partly disagree. Where I
0: All right.
1: agree, there clearly is this set of circumstances in the recent past. And it's not just the pandemic and
0: Right. It's
1: it's
0: not
1: not
0: just.
1: just climate change. It's a whole bunch of things. It goes back to 2008 and the financial crisis. It goes back to the post-Cold War period where, we got very, very lazy about defending the ideas of democracy. We stopped teaching civics in classes. We stopped doing things that would empower the public
0: Right.
1: to understand the rarity and the preciousness of democracy. So I think you're right that this moment is in some ways unique. But here's the thing. We have had other moments where demagogues have beaten us into submission. We've had other moments of absolute chaos. Take case in point, 1950s. It was the early nuclear era. There was immense fear of a nuclear war. There was immense fear of the sort of civilization-ending potential of that. And here comes Joe McCarthy, the ultimate American demagogue, the predecessor to Trump. And Joe McCarthy comes in, he starts waving around these lists of purported communists, and he terrifies people into submission. So for years and years, the media is intimidated, the cultural world's intimidated, academia is intimidated, and you see a depoliticization. If you're looking at the campuses in the 1950s, with the exception of the civil rights movement, which is a huge exception, but with that exception, the campuses were fairly quiet, especially outside of the South. With that exception, you have a public that was more interested in sort of the pleasures of the day than the great political issues of the moment. But if you fast forward just a few years to the early 1960s, you had one of the greatest outpourings of political energy in American
0: Yeah, I
1: history. You had the
0: know.
1: civil rights movement, you had the feminist movement, you had the gay rights movement, you had the birth of modern environmentalism. You had this extraordinary flowering of creative political thinking. And I see no reason to think that that's the same today. Look, I teach in colleges in America. I know that at the moment the campus is quite quiet. I know that there's this fear factor where people are afraid to get involved, afraid to stand up to what's happening in this country. But I also know that below the surface, things are bubbling, just like below the surface in the 1950s, things were bubbling. And I suspect we're going to see an outpouring of political creativity in the next 5 to 10 years, oftentimes in directions that we can't currently anticipate. Because the future never looks exactly like the past. But one thing I don't think, I do not think that Trump permanently stamps his mark on American politics. He permanently influences it. He's one of the most destructive figures in American history. There's no doubt about that. But his ambition to essentially sort of turn America into amber, this ambition to sort of sterilize it and to petrify it and to keep it permanently looking the same as it looks under Donald J. Trump, aged 80, is a fantasy. Donald J. Trump, like every other human being on this earth, will one day not be around. That's just a fact of nature. And the country and the politics will not permanently stay enthralled to Donald Trump and his malignant, malicious agenda.
0: But that is going to require a level of accountability. And more often than not, we keep electing leaders who want to turn the page. I hate that phrase. Turn the page. Because turn the page means not going back, not looking at accountability. I go back to 2008. How many of those CEOs has took us to our economic knees at a perp walk? Okay? Basically none. Niente. Not only did they not have any accountability, we made them whole and we made them richer and they became even more stronger and more consolidated. So part of me understands that there is anger on the part of the American people, and they demand change, all right? They need someone to look at their health care, not kill them like RFK Jr. They need someone to be able to help them afford a house, not make it more difficult for them when private equity buys up all their homes. They need a lot of reaction that is policy driven. But I think we have to make the American people understand that if you don't get accountability to not just that, not spend all your time, we can do two things at once, then his influence will be even greater, Sasha, because what he will have done is embedded the rot without accountability. And without accountability, that rot doesn't disappear. That rot has the potential to grow.
1: This I agree with and disagree with again. Look,
0: okay.
1: A figure as malign as Trump, a figure who turns, you know, everything good into something bad if he can, a figure who has no concept of the public good and no concept of value except financial value. Someone like that has the capacity to infinitely coarsen American culture.
0: Yes.
1: In the same way as the fascist leaderships in Europe had the capacity 80, 90 years ago to infinitely coarsen and make more violent and threatening German and Italian and Hungarian and all the other cultures that were impacted so badly by fascism. But all I'm saying is nothing is permanent. Nothing in this world is permanent. And, you know, one of the sleights of hand of any autocrat is to make us all think that they are more powerful and durable, almost immortal, than they in fact are.
0: That's what Tim Snyder talks about all the time.
1: All I'm saying is Trump, like every other human being on earth, is mortal. This is his moment. It's a malign, malicious, destructive moment, and his moment shall pass. And the people who collaborated with him, and I'm coming back to that word we used at the beginning of the conversation, the people who collaborated with him, the people who either never had principles in the first place or conveniently gated their principles, checked them at the gate because they didn't want to alienate Donald Trump and they thought their careers could best be served by placating Trump, those people will be eviscerated by history. Those people are going to be looked upon in the same way as we look upon the minions of the fascist leadership of ages past. They will not be looked upon as the American future.
0: Now, the collaborators, the accomplices, the quislings, whatever you want to call them, they are not just collaborators that are looking at what they can do to protect themselves and maybe sort of enhance themselves for the moment. But we are now talking about the Elon Musks and the billionaires and the potential of AI that, you know, I don't know whether it'll destroy us in 10 years. But understand they have a level of power separate from Donald Trump that is more enormous, deeper than you could possibly imagine, and a level of an ability to control our behavior in a way that you couldn't do before. I mean, this is more grotesque than social media. This is more grotesque than the internet. This has a level of control that is controlled by a handful of these tech bros who, like Donald Trump, don't give a rat's you know what about our welfare. They are looking at their power and their ability not only to accumulate wealth, but to manipulate everyone. How do you factor that in, Sasha?
1: Look, I think clearly AI presents its own unique, threatening set of problems.
0: Absolutely.
1: The level of surveillance it enables is like nothing else we've seen before. It makes easy the creation of webs of power and webs of surveillance that even the most autocratic of regimes in ages past could not have achieved. That is absolutely the case.
0: Oh, God.
1: Yet, underlying that, there are similarities with the past. If you want to look at the, you know, vastly powerful military-industrial complex of the 1950s and 60s, or you want to look at the oil cartels or the railway magnates of the late 19th century, look, the railway industry is a good example here, because in its time, it would perform many of the same functions that the high-tech industries today performed. It helped knit a continent together.
0: Yes.
1: It helped make communications quicker, it helped make travel quicker, it helped make the spread of ideas quicker, and it also empowered a handful of extraordinarily ruthless, wealthy businessmen right at the top of the economy. And those businessmen controlled state governments, they controlled city halls, in many cases they controlled federal positions. They used it ruthlessly, and yet their moment passed, because an aroused public, using the language of democracy and using the language of constitution and using the language of liberty, was able to create coalitions to push back. Not perfectly. We never ever created a sort of economic or social utopia, but the country did fight back against previous times of oligarchy. And I think that gives me hope. And you have to have some hope in this political moment, because there's so much, you know, so much grim is going on. If there is no hope.
0: And my hope is lodged in Donald Trump, because there isn't any group that is safe from him. There isn't anyone other than a couple of tech bros who hasn't been harmed by him. I mean, the level of detail in who he harms is kind of shocking. I mean, I look at the smorgasbord on the table and I'm thinking he has picked every single thing on that table to figure out how he can control them, how he can hurt them. I mean, he's hurting the military, he's hurting climate, he's hurting affordability, he's destroying farmers. I mean, think about this. It in a way, he has so micromanaged the desire to hurt everyone that now, as you point out, he is my hope, because he is creating the Velcro that will bring people that have never talked to each other, never seen common ground with each other, but they suddenly find what they have is they do have something in common, that Donald Trump is attempting to destroy everything they value. And it's what they value, not necessarily what I value, but what I value is being destroyed too. And I think in a fascinating way, that's one of the reasons why the GOP is trying to figure out how to deal with him. You know, do they want him in his embrace, or do they want to challenge him? But they don't have the capacity to challenge him, because they've already sold their souls.
1: The GOP will keep placating Trump as long as they possibly can, because it's red meat to their base.
0: Yes.
1: But here's the thing. The GOP, unless they succeed in massive, massive voter purges, or unless they succeed in, you know, literally stealing ballot boxes after the election, which the courts are doing a fairly good job at saying, actually, you can't do all that stuff. If there is a relatively free and relatively fair election in November, the GOP is going to be absolutely hammered. There's not a single poll in the country that says the GOP is within striking distance of retaining power. The GOP is going to suffer the electoral consequences of their Faustian bargain with Trump. And at that point, it is going to become politically much more possible for the surviving GOP members, the surviving political representatives, to start pushing back against Trump. Because what do they have to lose if the public systematically rejects this malicious, malign Trumpian agenda? At some point, he will lose his own party. And then he's just a malignant, senile, nasty, vicious, vindictive, fragile-egoed old man seeking to retain power. And at the end of the day, his time runs out and we move on to a new politics, and that politics will leave Trump and it will leave his collaborators behind.
0: Will the new GOP, or the GOP, those that survive that have rejected him or see another path, what's their base? I mean, who did they build on? Because you do have this group of 25 to 30% of the American electorate that see Trump as the answer. How do you reform them to follow this other GOP that wants to reject all the anti-constitutional, all the hatred, all the evil? Where did they build from, other than, frankly, what I'm so afraid of, is that they want to take over the Democratic Party? Because we already have a lot of moderates within the Democratic Party and those new Dems that would love to have, you know, support within their breed of the Democrats. I'm just trying to figure out where this new party looks to for support. I don't see where it comes from, because I don't know how you reform that 30%. It's going to be a challenge, Sasha, and you'll have to come back and help me figure it out. Sasha Obronsky is the author of several books. He also writes for The Nation magazine. The reason why we grabbed him was he wrote the title, Trump is a Runaway Train and Nobody's Pulling the Brakes. Everywhere you look, the president is causing chaos and destruction. Thank you so much for the conversation.
1: Always a pleasure, Arnie. Thank you.
0: All right, take care, Sasha. This, everyone, is a Tuesday edition of The Attitude. We will schmooze tomorrow, everyone. Ciao.

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5: 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It's a Wednesday morning, the 23rd of September, 2026 at the 6 a.m. hour. This morning, I'm going to have Ben Wilcock, who is a pianist from New Zealand, as my guest on the first hour. We're also going to have some music that Ben Wilcock has written from the latest album release, The River Tethys. So grab your coffee cups and grab your teacups and let the sounds and the smells permeate the air. Let's open up with a quick music selection here from Ben Wilcock, La Rosita.

0: 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WOOL-FM is not responsible for the accuracy or reliability of any opinion, advice, or statement aired. Good morning, Eric Callio with the Rise and Shine Show. I have my guest this morning, Ben Wilcock, who we'll be chatting with. And Ben is a musician from New Zealand, right, Ben?
1: That is right. Good morning, Eric. Yes, I'm coming to you live from Rotorua in New Zealand.
0: Yes, well, thank you so much. And I know we have a significant time difference, so I appreciate you taking the time, whatever time of day it is over there right now, to chat with me. I don't know if it's daytime or nighttime, but I'm suspecting maybe it's nighttime.
1: It's as early in the morning as you can get. It's 1 o'clock in the morning.
0: Oh, my goodness. Well, I appreciate you burning the midnight oil to chat with me, Ben. Thank you for staying up. So I have you as a New England pianist, composer, New Zealand pianist, composer, and you're a recording artist, and you work with contemporary jazz. Ben, tell me a little bit about how you got going with music. When did you first start becoming a musician?
1: Right. Probably in my late teens, I guess, I started to take it seriously, you know, learned an instrument, learned the piano from a young age, sort of 4 or 5. My father is a saxophonist, and my mother is a singer, sort of amateur musicians, and my brother is a professional guitarist. So music was always in the family. And at about 17, I decided to go and study jazz at university. So I left home and enrolled in a degree program down in Wellington in the capital city. And that's when I started to take it seriously, really, you know. Haven't really looked back, I'd say.
0: Well, that's the thing when you start with music, Ben, is once you get going, it becomes part of your blood and your lifestyle, and you just can't leave music. What kind of jazz music do you like to focus on? And I know it says contemporary jazz, but is it contemporary in the sense of the jazz musicians that are available and out there now, or are there any jazz musicians from maybe say like 30 or 50 or 70 years ago that inspire you?
1: Well, I think just like everyone, I've gone through various phases of tastes, and you know, your tastes change and evolve over time. And if you'd asked me this question, if you know, 10 years ago, I'd have a different answer. But I was heavily influenced by Monk. I was heavily influenced by Oscar Peterson, Chick Corea, all kinds of people, really. Fats Waller, you know, Art Tatum, Errol Garner, all these sort of classic jazz piano player names that everyone, I'm sure your listeners are well familiar with.
0: Sure.
1: In terms of today, describing our music as contemporary jazz, I think that just refers really to what we're doing right now. You know, I try and in our recorded output, we're recording original material. So therefore, it should be contemporary because it's being written now and recorded now with, like you said, musicians who are active now. But taste-wise, I have a broad taste spanning the history of jazz and other genres as well. And I guess all of that somehow influences how you sound. So, you know, you're a product of what you listen to and what you your experiences, and that's what comes out in your playing at some stage. So I if that's a long answer to what is contemporary jazz and our take on it, that's probably what it is.
0: Well, I appreciate that explanation, Ben. Thank you. It's all interesting. I know you've had some folks listen to your music and they've had some response and comment to it. What do you try to strive for when you develop a piece of music? Do you stay with like a particular rhythm or beat, or is there like a theme to your music that you try to stick to, such as, you know, maybe like a fast jazz or slower jazz or cocktail jazz? What interests you when you develop music?
1: I tend to write from a harmonic perspective. I have a fascination with chords and harmonic progressions. So often a composition will start that way with improvising at the piano, sitting down and just really a blank canvas. And but from a chordal perspective, that seems to be where most of my songs come from. Sometimes it'll be a melodic thing, you know, developing a phrase or trying to capture an idea that's happening in my head. Often the best ideas are when you least expect them. So, you know, you might be driving in a car or in the kitchen or something like that, and quickly try and capture that idea that pops into the head at the piano. But I think, yeah, I tend to write from a harmonic perspective, chord progressions, and that seems to be the modus operandi.
0: How did you get your start with publishing and releasing music? Was it through a company, and I think it's called Thick Records NZ?
1: Correct. Yeah. So 2014, I was playing a lot of music for other people. So I had a bit of a background as a sideman playing with soul and R&B singers, which was a great career. And just as a working pianist, so playing as many bands as I could to make a living to pay the bills, whatever that meant. You know, it might be a solo piano gig on a Friday night, or it might be playing the big band or a commercial thing. And then when I met John Ray, who's the co-founder of Thick Records, we were playing together in a lot of these situations, and decided that when we put music out, when we record an album, let's put it out under the banner of Thick Records. So 2014 was the first release. That was an album called Sneaky Weasel, a mix of original compositions and a few standards, mostly in trio format. And that was the dawn of Thick Records NZ. And so we decided that a good goal would be one album per year, and maybe in 10 years we'd have 10 albums. And so that was obvious. And I think on our catalog, we have around 22 albums. Not all of us playing. There's a whole bunch of other musicians that we've helped produce and get their music out to the world. But it's all New Zealand music. It's all jazz. It's all mostly, I'd say it's all acoustic, original New Zealand contemporary jazz. And that's the basic beginning of Thick Records.
0: And just to be clear, there's another person that you founded this with, drummer John Ray?
1: Correct. Yeah, John. John's great. He's a well-known drummer and composer, hailing originally from Musselburgh near Edinburgh in Scotland.
0: Yeah.
1: And he hails from a very musical family, well-known jazz family over there. His father was a prolific jazz double bass player, and his sister's a vocalist, and his brother's a keyboardist. We met in New Zealand when he was the composer in residence at the local university conservatorium, and I was teaching there as a part-time tutor, teaching jazz bands, you know, running big bands and ensembles and things like that. And I think that must have been somewhere around 2011, if memory serves me right. And that's yes, that's right. It was the year the All Blacks won the World Cup. So I remember it now.
0: Now, Oscar Lavin, if I'm pronouncing that last name right, also was a product of Thick Records New Zealand. And Oscar has worked with your company and also has their own album as well. But it sounds like from what you've created has also helped launch some careers.
1: Yeah. That's part of the goal. You know, what we're trying to do is put out original New Zealand music. And being jazz, it's a niche audience, it's a niche thing. And saying that, someone like Oscar, who's a fantastic tenor saxophonist, he's actually a really great bassoonist and trumpet player and plays all the horns, clarinetist, but these releases that he's put out are on tenor saxophone. He's probably one of New Zealand's top saxophonists, I'd say. And he came to us with an album called Questions in Red that he was wanting to record. And I think by that stage we'd released maybe 10 albums with a bunch of other artists as well. And it's been great for him. Yeah, he's just about to release his third album with us, and the second one, the most recent one, being his Calamitous album, Elegant Calamity, which is a live recording of a large ensemble, and it's a high energy listen, that one.
0: I like that name, Elegant Calamity. It sounds peaceful, and then, as you said, high energy.
1: Yeah.
2: What was your first album that you released, Ben? And I mean, again, in looking at your background, it looks like you've had five album releases. When was the first one that you released? What year was that?
1: 2014 was Sneaky Weasel. And like I said earlier, that was mostly in a trio format with a few sort of well-known standards in there, Just Squeeze Me. I was listening to a lot of Ahmad Jamal at that time. So the trio stuff is pretty sparse, quite minimalist. And then some of the tracks are in a quartet form. So we got a saxophonist and a clarinetist in there, Colin Hemmingson. And that, I'm pretty sure all of the quartet ones, I mean, this is going back a while, they are all original tracks on that one. And that was, yeah, that was 2014.
2: And then the more recent one that you have is called March of the Octopus. Is that correct?
1: That is correct, yes.
2: How did you come up with that name? I'm very fascinated with octopus, by the way. So as soon as I saw that name, I wanted to ask that. What was the inspiration behind that one?
1: Yeah, it's a cool title, eh? Well, the way that particular album was recorded, John and I live in separate cities. He lives in Wellington. I live in this little place called Rotorua, which is in the middle of the North Island of New Zealand, small town. So our previous record was called Splendid Isolation, and that was released in 23, I think. And just like this one, we had both written songs. Like pretty much a 50-50 split. And the first thing we do is we book a studio. We say, right, we've got to record an album. We're a year out. Let's book the studio. So we book the date. That forces us to be active. We're both pretty active songwriters anyway. But booking a studio moves things along, you know. We wrote songs separately. Then we meet up in the studio and record them live. And most of the time, these are one or two takes versions because we're trying to capture something fresh. We're recording at the same time, so we're recording the whole ensemble. We're not doing track by track, instrument by instrument. So this particular album, March of the Octopus, was recorded in Auckland at a studio called Roundhead Studios, which is owned by the Crowded House founder Neil Finn. So we met at Roundhead Studios, great studio. We've given each other fair warning with the different material that we're going to present through conversation and email and that kind of thing, and then we play the tunes. So often when we play these tunes in the studio, we'll also record a large chunk of just free improvised music, and that gives us scope to then cut that up and take some of those bits and work with it in post-production. With March of the Octopus, we'd recorded the tracks and then gave it a name, and we chose the title track from a song that I wrote, which was based on a cyclic chord progression. And it really is trying to depict an octopus waking up on the sea floor and then marching, starting his day, you know, on his
2: Right.
1: journey.
2: Yeah. Oh, that's pretty cool. Now, this album, and I'm going to share some of this music during the show this morning. The Rither Tethys has La Rosita, The Butterfly, and The Stinger.
1: Oh, cool.
2: And this seems to have a very unique sound to it. But for the listeners that don't know, what does that mean, the Rither Tethys? Is that an actual place, or is that just like a theme that you came up with?
1: So that particular album, during lockdown, I was reading a great novel series by Dan Simmons called Hyperion. I don't know if you're familiar with sci-fi writing, but there's four books in
2: No.
1: this Hyperion Antos and epic story, otherworldly sci-fi story. And so that was happening while I was writing some tunes. And when we recorded in the studio, it was sort of about then that I decided that a lot of these songs would be named after elements from this sci-fi novel series. So within that series, the River Tethys is a river that binds different worlds throughout the in this fictional universe. So some of the songs on that album get their names from those books, and the ones you mentioned, La Rosita, and that particular one is different. That's an old song which I'd heard originally recorded by Coleman Hawkins. So actually, I don't know why how that ended up on that album, but I'm glad it did. Did you mention the butterfly? Was it the other one you mentioned?
2: Yeah, so there was three, La Rosita, the butterfly, and the stinger.
1: Okay, yeah. Well, the butterfly is a traditional Celtic Irish Scottish tune that John Ray is a great fiddle player as well. And early one morning after a gig about 3 in the morning, he decided to teach me this tune, which happened to be the butterfly, which is a slip jig. It's a 9/8, three lots of three. And it served me well. It's got me out of trouble a couple of times when I've had to play in trad circles with traditional musicians. And when they ask, what do you know, the butterfly is a great response because it's such a beautiful song. So that one stayed in my repertoire ever since that early morning with John teaching me that tune on the violin. So we had the butterfly and then the stinger. The stinger is actually a really fast tempo original piece of music that I wrote. And the chords are based on Ahmad Jamal's version of I'll Remember April. So we took that harmonic progression, played it really fast, and wrote a rhythmic melody over the top of it.
2: When you were mentioning how you were what you call the trade circle and you had to come up with a song, so I'm thinking that was like an impromptu situation. Is that common for musicians that sometimes you just got to have that song ready when someone says, play me something and just to get yourself your foot in the door, so to speak?
1: Absolutely, absolutely. Yeah, I think knowing tunes is key to any musician, really. Especially in the jazz idiom. If you don't know tunes, what are you going to play?
2: And you got to
1: And
2: kind of know them
1: luckily,
2: by heart too. You got to have them by memory
1: yes,
2: because you're not
1: right.
2: always going to have sheet music.
1: Well, Chick Corea said it's one thing to memorize, but to know a tune is something else, and I think that's really true. That particular instance, I was actually in a great little pub in Edinburgh in Scotland called Sandy Bells, which is like the place to be if you're into folk music. And I was just there as a visitor, really. John was showing me around the town, and he'd teed up there's a piano in the corner, and you walk in the pub and there's a circle of musicians. Their backs are to the audience. They're just in a circle playing this fantastic music, and there's the piano set up there. And John had talked to some of the guys in the band and said, "Oh, go on, you've got this guy from New Zealand. He'd love to sit in." And of course, I made my way through the circle of musicians and sat down awkwardly next to the lead violinist. And I blocked her elbow from playing her bowing elbow, and henceforth ruined the song. So deathly silence and quite an awkward moment. And she turned to me and she said, "Well, at least you know any songs?" And I said, "Yeah, I know the butterfly." And I was glad I knew that song because that was what saved me in that circumstance.
2: Well, what's the old Saved by the Bell, or in this case, Saved by the Music?
1: That's right.
2: Now, Ben, you are also a senior music tutor, and correct me if I get this pronunciation wrong, Toi Ohomai Institute of Technology at Rotorua.
1: Yes.
2: Is that correct?
1: That is. It's
2: No.
1: a polytech. So you might call it's a tertiary institution, not quite a university, more of a community adult education centre where people can get degrees and diplomas and qualifications and that.
2: One of the things that I keep hearing from musicians is this influence of AI and how it interacts with music. And I'm wondering, Ben, are you embracing this particular technology or are you trying to keep that parallel and separate from what you're trying to do? Because I get all kinds of mixed reactions from musicians, and I'm just curious what your take is on it.
1: Yeah, I mean it's fascinating times, really. Me personally, I like music to be organic. I like to listen to music that I know is real. I really like listening to music where you can tell it's not overworked. I'm not a perfectionist. I love hearing old recordings. I love hearing music that I know is live. And I think really in that with that perspective, yeah, capturing the essence of a moment. I think it was Monk that said the show is whatever happens in the room tonight. So from a personal point of view, that's what I like to listen to. And I have a pretty broad taste. At the moment, I'm really into Brazilian music and samba and bossa nova and things like that, but also a lot of flamenco, Spanish sort of music, which is really an organic, sound. In terms of the use of AI, Yeah, I use it probably as much as everyone else does in my daily life, which is actually not that much, I don't think, intentionally, but
2: Sure.
1: maybe in a more of a work sense. And the idea of using it to represent my music doesn't sit that well with me. But I'm not sort of against the whole thing in general. That's a complex answer, isn't it, Eric?
2: Oh, I think that's perfectly said. And, I could see both ways that you've explained that, Ben, is as much as it helps us in our daily life, it's actually how you produce the music that's the authentic sound. And I'm always of the opinion that with musicians, that sometimes there's a little tweak or quirk with a particular chord that you're not going to get on a computer program, but a musician knows how to do that. And I've talked to people with piano and string instruments and woodwinds, drummers, and being that artist is how you can really create that sound and share it. So, being outside of that AI lane, I think still has a lot of benefit versus using that to generate music. Then would you say that jazz is a genre that you thrive in the most? Have you ever explored any other genres of music in your time, or do you just basically stick with jazz?
1: Well, I d define myself as a jazz piano player, a jazz musician. But probably like most jazz musicians, and I'll go out on the limb and say this, we do have to operate in other genres to survive, but also out of interest. When I lived in England for 5 years in my early 20s, and I was a hotel piano player and played in a few jazz clubs, but also played in blues bands and soul bands and things like that. And when I returned to New Zealand, I ended up being a piano player for a fantastic sort of R&B soul singer. And we toured the world and played real neo soul, I'd say, in the style of Jill Scott and Erykah Badu and that kind of thing, which has its jazz roots, of course. But that took me into a real different realm. I think I've always had a fascination for music from South America. I love Cuban music. I love Brazilian music, and I love the music that comes out of Spain as well. So there's that element. I've had to work in scenarios in the pop world. Sometimes a pop singer will need a piano player for a record, and I'll have to get rid of my jazz instincts temporarily, begrudgingly, and rein it in.
2: Ben, do you have any tours coming up abroad or in the New Zealand area, or do you just kind of stay close to home right now?
1: All of my playing is done outside of where I live. Where I live is a small town, not much of a scene, not much of a music scene, but I'm not too
2: Sure.
1: far away from town centres, which do have a scene. So I pretty much travel for all of my gigs. And I do have a tour coming up. I'm actually playing on John Ray's tour of Celtic Roots Tour, which is music he recorded a few years ago now. Basically, it's Celtic jazz. So it's an acoustic setting. Original music that he wrote from an album called Uncouth and Without Form, and it really is Scottish. Whatever you're imagining, if we're going to say Celtic jazz, so Scottish roots, reel based, jig based, but also with improvisation and swing feels and all that kind of stuff. So we're touring that in a couple of weeks, in about 10 days, a national tour from the top of the North Island all the way down to the south. And then straight after that, we have the Wellington Jazz Festival, which is a great jazz festival. And there's a bunch of gigs coming out for that. For me, it's always a busy time of year. I've got my own show there, and also playing with the National Jazz Orchestra, which is a newly formed organization. So it's going to be a busy October.
2: Well, it sounds like you have a lot of stuff coming up, Ben. And just to share with the listeners that your music releases are located at www.thickrecords.co.nz. And I believe you also have a personal website.
1: Yeah, I do. Benwilcock.co.nz as well.
2: Excellent. Well, thank you so much for sharing that. Ben, have you ever been over to the US, or do you have any plans to get stateside at some point?
1: I've had a great time in the US twice. I've been the first time as a tourist back in 2003 to New York, and the second time, I think it was 2011. Touring with Bella Kalolo, who's a soul singer, and had the great fortune of playing a couple of gigs in New York and a couple of gigs in Boston, San Francisco, And I'd love to return, man. I'd love to come back. Perhaps maybe not in these times. It's a difficult time for travel, but I would definitely love to return, and especially in a playing sense.
2: Well, certainly, if you're ever up in the New England area near Boston and you make your way to the Southwest New Hampshire or Southeast Vermont borderlands, we'd love to have you in the studio, Ben. And I want to thank you this morning for being my guest on the Rise and Shine show. And as I mentioned earlier, I plan to share some of your music during this hour here. And I want to wish you all the best with your music career. And I'll look forward to seeing any other releases coming up. And I'm definitely going to enjoy that particular album there, March of the Octopus.
1: Well, thanks for having me, Eric. Most appreciated.
0: We'll be back to talk about what's going on in the community in just a couple minutes. Let's have another song selection here from Ben Wilcock, The Butterfly.

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0: WOOL-FM 91.5, Bellows Falls. 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
1: Eric Callio with the Rise and Shine Show. The Bellows Falls Opera House, as part of their Classic Film Wednesday series, will be Insight Llewellyn Davis. That takes place tonight, starting at 7 p.m. So Stage 33 Live, along with Dave and Sharon Pellin, Rick Holloway, Chrisman Kiern, Andrew Day, Circuits in the Woods, WOOL-FM, Anonymous Angels, and Rockingham Entertainment Development will be sponsoring four classic movies. Again, this is at the Bellows Falls Opera House this year. Ticket prices are $6 in advance through BellowsFallsOperaHouse.com, or they are at the Opera House box office on show day. For September 23rd, this evening, it's Insight Llewellyn Davis, which is a 1 hour, 45 minute presentation. Highly acclaimed black comedy drama by Joel and Ethan Coen. It is set in 1961. The film follows a week in the life of a folk singer struggling to achieve musical success while keeping his life in order. The story was partly inspired by Dave Van Ronk's autobiography. Cast includes Carey Mulligan, John Goodman, Garrett Hedlund, F. Murray Abraham, Justin Timberlake, and Adam Driver. Most of the folk songs performed in the film were recorded live. T-Bone Burnett was the executive music producer. So every Wednesday evening, the Bellows Falls Opera House presents a classic film at 7 p.m. It's with sponsorship help from area individuals and businesses. Ticket prices are $6 in advance from BellowsFallsOperaHouse.com or at the door. Their location in Bellows Falls is in the square. There is a last market for the season coming up in Bellows Falls this Friday, September 25th. It'll start at 4 p.m. and run till 7 p.m. Stop by for fresh local produce, baked goods, flowers, prepared foods, handmade goods, and more. 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SNAP and Crop Cash are accepted. Come support local farmers, makers, musicians, and small businesses for the final farmers market of the season. And the farmers market is located at the Hetty Green Park at 2 Church Street in Bellows Falls, Vermont. These listings that I read to you this morning, you can find them at WOOL.FM and click the events link. It'll bring you to the Mid-River Bulletin Board events and information. Let us continue on now with a set here from Ben Wilcock, and this will also include John Ray. But before that, I want to have the third song of that latest album release, The River Tethys, and this song will be called The Stinger. And then after that, to round out the first hour, we'll have in the set March of the Octopus, Susie, Yes, Archie's Rumble, and From Here to There Again by John Ray and Ben Wilcock. When I come back in the second hour of the Rise and Shine Show, I will have my next guest.

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0: The opinions expressed by show hosts and their guests are their own and shall not be construed in any way as endorsed by WOOL-FM, its employees, volunteers, or legal representatives. WOOL-FM is not responsible for the accuracy or reliability of any opinion, advice, or statement aired. Good morning, Eric Callio with the Rise and Shine Show. I have my guest this morning, Steph Yu, who's with the Public Assets Institute. And we're going to chat with Steph this morning about what the Public Assets Institute works on in Vermont. And Steph, good morning. Appreciate you being my guest here on the Rise and Shine Show this morning.
1: Yeah, thanks for having me.
0: Thank you for being on. So just a quick note, your website is publicassets.org, and it talks a lot about what's going on in Vermont as it relates to economic justice. And just to read from your website, it says public assets provide sound, accessible tax, budget, and economic data and analysis to advance policies that further racial, social, and economic equity. How does that all fit together for the people that live in Vermont or work in Vermont? Or let me ask it this way, how does your organization help to promote the well-being of Vermonters?
1: Yeah, I appreciate the question. So I think the goal is good, again, the goal is always sound, accessible analysis, but part of the question is how Vermonters are doing, and we're sort of looking at a range of indicators to see what's happening there, and then coming up with policy ideas that we can enact at the state level. So part of the question is always, what of these problems are unique to Vermont versus what's kind of the same challenges happening in our neighboring states or across the country, and sort of identifying where Vermont might be positioned to, where maybe there's additional challenges in Vermont that we need to address, or possibly where we may be ahead of the curve, which is sometimes the case as well. So really thinking about that, and then thinking about what kind of actions we can take at the state level to make changes to those things. So a lot of it, our focus is family economic security. Do you have enough income to meet your basic needs? And then if not, what are the specific pieces that might be driving that wedge or that gap?
0: One of the top things that I'm thinking of, and at the time we're recording this, we're just coming off of a government shutdown. And I'm curious if because of that government shutdown, you saw some real hard data that showed how people were really suffering. Because, I mean, you have two buckets. You have people that work for the government that were furloughed or laid off, but you also have other people that are dependent upon government subsidies, EBT and WIC and other government programs that were put on hold due to this shutdown. So I'm thinking that in your organization, you must have seen some real critical data there that showed some suffering of Vermonters.
1: Yeah, so it's a good question, in that I think one of the additional challenges of the federal shutdown is they're not collecting data right now. So we're going based on what we know of who is participating, like in the SNAP program, which is Three Squares VT in Vermont. What we knew in the months leading up to the shutdown, how many people were going to be affected by the withholding of benefits. What we know about federal workers, again, a lot of the information has been not just on hold during the shutdown, but compromised for most of this year. Some things are just, they've just stopped collecting altogether. Some layoffs have hit some areas more than others. For example, the National Center for Education Statistics was basically gutted. It used to have a staff of 100, collect all kinds of relevant education information, you know, to be able to compare state to state. And they're down to two people at last check. So clearly not doing much. So I think one of our big concerns is both temporary loss of data and permanent loss of the ability to collect the data and the interest in collecting the data at the federal level. That said, we do have a pretty good sense of, you know, we know we track Three Squares participants. The state tracks them month by month, so we know who's been in the program recently. We know roughly how many federal workers we have. So about 6,500 in Vermont, so it's not a huge share of the workforce necessarily, but obviously to your point, those people are facing total loss of income and some pretty significant effects.
0: Thank you for sharing that stuff. Now, you are the president and executive director of the Public Assets Institute. And so my first question is how is your organization laid out in terms of how you collect the data? Are there specialists that are tasked with pulling in this data from various state and private agencies? And then after you collect that data, I mean, what is your method of analysis to being able to crunch a data, analyze it, and put it out for third parties to review?
1: Sure. So to that point, a lot of the data that we rely on is collected by either the federal and state government. So, you know, census data is a huge part of it. Bureau of Labor Statistics, Bureau of Economic Analysis. So we do rely a lot on the federal data collection pieces and others to collect those data for us. There's also a lot of state level data that we work with that has gone through sort of a lot of changes, you know, ups and downs over the years in terms of what all gets collected, how user-friendly it is, how easy it is to get, depending on, again, some of these state agencies are understaffed. The Agency of Education has lost some of its data staff and analytical staff. So that's so it can be a challenge in terms of collecting a lot of this. But all of our work is really, we start with the data. We start with looking at how a Vermonter is doing. And again, it's trying to pull all those sort of different sources. And we have some national partners as well that collect a lot of these data across the country and then try to disaggregate it by state that are useful. So the Economic Policy Institute is one. The Center on Budget and Policy Priorities is another national partner that helps states make sense of a lot of this information. But we're starting with the data. We're analyzing how are Vermonters doing and how are they doing compared to both past years and other states, and really thinking about, you know, trying to give people a good baseline for understanding where we are and what's getting harder, what might be getting better, what's sort of been a persistent problem over the years, you know, what does that look like? So a lot of time in Excel, a lot of time thinking about how to visualize the data in a way that is helpful for people to understand, recognizing that for a lot of people, you know, you're looking at something quick on your phone and you're not going to read a 20-page report.
0: Right.
1: So really trying to think about how to distill it down to, you know, useful information for people.
0: I think there's such a thing, and I've worked with this in my industries, like a one-pager report or like a high-level report that accentuates, you know, what's working well, what isn't working well, and just some real critical numbers that roll up to that. I think it's also good that if have the piece parts of the numbers that roll up to the total, if people really want to dig into that, at least it's a good quality control check. Or if somebody wants to look at the sourcing of that, I know there's a lot of third parties and media out there that are always looking to do a checks and balance, if you will, of certain information. Your organization would be one that's nonpartisan. So in essence, I mean, you're collecting the data and you're reporting on it, but you're not concerned one way or the other how people are faring. I mean, you may say, well, this is hurting people, or maybe this is benefiting people, but, you know, there's not one organization that's telling you to spin the data, so to speak.
1: Yeah, I think that's true. I will say being nonpartisan doesn't mean we don't have an opinion about what the conclusions are. But what we do try very hard to do is separate out, here are the facts, here are what the data is telling us about the number of Vermonters affected, about the dollar amounts, about what the facts on the ground are, and separating that out from what we think the policy direction or the policy response should be to that information. So, you know, we do have opinions. Certainly, we believe that Vermonters should be able to meet their basic needs, that it's a combination of wage policy and other policy that ensure that that's the case. You know, we want family economic security for all Vermonters, no matter sort of stage of life, all of these things. So we are thinking about what are the policy, you know, what we do draw policy conclusions from what the data are telling us, but we do want to make sure, be very clear that we've fact checked all of this information, that we're starting with what is true on the ground about what, you know, about the data, and then what does that mean for a policy direction, and be very clear sort of where that line is. We have over the years worked with various other groups, some of whom have very different ideas about what the policy direction should be, in order to make sure that we agree on the facts. We agree on the facts. Now, you might take those facts and say we should cut taxes, and I might take those facts and say, okay, we should invest in this program or that program. But let's agree on the fact that this is the amount of money we're spending. Let's agree on the fact that this is the number of people accessing food assistance. You know, I think we can, you know, I think that part of the conversation is still really important to agree on the basic facts.
0: Steph, one of the things that Vermonters will talk about, and I know your organization works with this, is analyzing education, and more so the funding of education. And In my other job where I work with Vermonters, they always tell me, well, my property taxes are higher because there's a higher percentage that goes to the school systems, which, of course, if you have children in the school system, well, you could see that, okay, the taxes are helping to educate them. For some other people that don't have children, they're still paying into that, and maybe it doesn't benefit them directly, perhaps indirectly. But what say you on your analysis with Vermonters as it relates to their property taxes going to the school systems? Is it something that's crippling Vermonters in terms of that, or is it a case-by-case basis, or is it more driven by location where, you know, maybe some communities they're paying more and then maybe people aren't being taxed in less affluent communities?
1: Ooh, there's a lot of questions in there. So let me see what I can do here.
0: Okay. And yeah. I'm sorry to give you a big box of that.
1: No. This is what we've spent a lot of time thinking through the answers to those questions and trying to figure out what's true in terms of the tax bills. So I want to start with the premise that I appreciate what you're saying about you might have a more direct relationship with schools if you have kids in the school or have had kids in the school. But I do think that there's general agreement that public education is a public good that we all should support. I don't think there's anybody who's suggesting that we should go to some sort of user fee model for public education, right? So yeah. I think that the base premise that we all pay for schools is important and not going away. So starting with that premise. But I will say, well, we've done a lot of work on the what's going on with Vermonters school taxes, and I also want to say that we want to be careful that we're not doing a disservice to the education conversation by talking exclusively about the taxes and how we're paying for it and losing sight of what we're doing with it, which is how are the kids doing, is it working for the kids, and really thinking about the outcomes for kids. So setting that aside, happy to dig into some of the tax piece of it. And yep. What we've put out over the last year or so, I think, you know, as long ago as the spring of 2024 seems, that was when we were voting on school budgets for FY25. And that was when I think people were seeing a lot of big jumps in their tax bills. Many people across the state were seeing significant jumps in their tax and their school tax bill. And I think that was a cause for a lot of alarm for people, some real harm for people, some people who really were struggling to afford their taxes. And there were a lot of things that went into those jumps that were out of school districts' control. So things like the cost of healthcare, which is not a school's problem, it's a healthcare problem, right? But affects school budgets because teachers need healthcare just like everyone else. And then increase in the demand for mental health care services for kids. Inflation was playing a big role. We had temporary federal funding during the COVID years through the ESSER programs that was going away. So a lot of sort of those increases, so there were significant increases in school spending in FY24 and FY25. Prior to that, education spending has been flat for decades, adjusted for inflation, right? So keeping up with inflation, but flat when you adjust for inflation. But real spikes in 2024 that were having real impacts on Vermonters' tax bills, and we want to think about how to address that. And what we spent a lot of time last year, and there's a number of reports on our website about the fact that income sensitivity has gotten out of whack. And a lot of that is because those thresholds that determine your property tax credit, and you know, Vermont has a unique education funding system in that most people pay most of their taxes based on their income. But unfortunately, that share is shrinking because we haven't updated those thresholds in so long. And because property values are growing so quickly that many more people are paying both an income share and a property-based share because their property values are now above the threshold where they have to pay a property share as well. So it's really sort of those people in the 90 to 130,000 range that are getting squeezed the most by property taxes. But to your point, it's not consistent across the state, right? There are pockets where the taxes are going up further. A lot of it is how your property values in your town are growing relative to others. Did your town have a reappraisal? That can make a big difference in sort of big shifts from one year to the next in terms of your property tax bill. Real increases in school spending in the last couple of years. But in 2024, the legislature bought down the rate by applying reserve funds into that education fund. So it sort of softened the blow in 2024, but then it made it all the more striking in 2024. 2025 when sort of all these kind of perfect storm of factors came together to really push those bills up. But I think the main takeaway for us is that there are definitely people being squeezed by school taxes, and we can solve that problem by fixing those thresholds without necessarily needing all of the changes that were passed in Act 73 in this last session.
0: Thank you for
1: sure. But there was a lot of questions in there, so hopefully.
0: Yes, well, thank you so much for answering all those questions, and I didn't mean again to give you so much, if you will. But it is something that's a pressing matter for Vermonters, and ultimately, you know, some people struggle with that, some people don't struggle with it as much. I mean, depending, you know, where you're at on the economic spectrum. I mean, it also stands to reason that we have a lot of folks coming from out of state that are moving into areas like Vermont. So they're bringing wads of resources with them, such as cash and finances, and it's easier for them to be able to acclimate to that versus people that maybe have lived in Vermont 30 or 40 years and are just trying to get by.
1: Right. And I think, again, to that point, not adjusting those thresholds for decades. So the 90,000 threshold hasn't been adjusted for decades, above which you pay, and you pay a property share on any value of your property over 225,000, which also hasn't been adjusted for a long time, actually was adjusted down in 2018. And as you might imagine, many more properties in Vermont are above 225,000 than were 20 years ago. So, you know, that piece is really hitting people harder. But to your point, we also have a migration report that we issued this, I want to say in February of this year, looking at IRS data of the people moving to Vermont and showing that there was net positive migration into Vermont, particularly during the pandemic, may have slowed since then. But what we're finding is that the people moving in tend to be higher income. So to your point, I think that is borne out by the data.
0: I can also see it from a municipal standpoint, where the people that are coming from outside other areas are also influencing a lot of the decisions at the local government level, county and state level, where now they're taking positions and they might be more inclined to vote for tax hikes or more public services because they come from areas where that stuff was mostly there. So again, I think when you have those migration shifts, it sometimes can catch people off guard if they've been living there a long time. But also, I'm sure from what you see in the data that, you know, the cost of living and what our income is isn't keeping up with the demands of the cost of living or the price of groceries or gas and healthcare. And that's another thing I'm thinking about, Steph, is a healthcare in Vermont. So, I mean, there's some wonderful areas in which you can get healthcare, whether it's a hospital or a clinic or a doctor. Where does Vermonters stand in terms of being able to get quality health care? And, you know, is there enough to go around to help everyone?
1: Yeah, well, that quality word is a big part of the question. So yeah. I think you may have seen our most recent report on the enhanced premium tax credits for health care, and really showing that Vermont has the highest costs in the country for health care on the exchange. So about 30,000 Vermonters get healthcare on the exchange. But we're also seeing group premiums go up quite a bit. So not just to the point of teacher healthcare, but that's, you know, that's par for the course in group premiums across the board in Vermont. We're seeing some really big spikes. So we have, to this point, for a long time post the Affordable Care Act, Vermont has had some of the highest rates of coverage in the country, you know, in the 90s. 90%, 95% coverage of making sure that everybody has some sort of health care. You know, I think we could have a longer conversation about the quality of that health care and the affordability of it in terms of what are your out-of-pocket costs. Even if your premium might be okay, what is your out-of-pocket cost? But now recognizing that just in the last couple of years, the premiums have really jumped up a lot. And so maybe your premiums aren't even affordable. And it's looking like these enhanced premium tax credits are going away, at least initially, for 2026. Our report showed, you know, doubling and tripling of people's costs, which probably means people might just opt out of coverage altogether. So, which is what happened pre-ACA, right? And pre the enhanced subsidies, a lot of these people just went without coverage because because the cost was so astronomical that it was better to take your chances and hope that you didn't have a catastrophic health event. So I think the short answer is that things are going to get a lot worse. And we also know that there's Medicaid cuts coming as well. So that, you know, those are another year out or so. But Things are definitely heading in the wrong direction on that front.
0: That is one of the big struggles right now. And again, as we record this, I mean, we had a government reopening, but it does not include, of course, some of the Obamacare subsidies that the Democratic Party was hoping. But setting that aside, I think everyone struggles with the fact of being able to afford, as you said, Steph, the premiums to be able to get that quality health care. And it's not always easy for people who work. A lot of employers have coverage, but there's deductibles and there's higher copays and there's higher premiums that can be very crippling to a family, because if it's just yourself, it's one cost. But then if you had a spouse or you had a family, it's a higher cost. And then you have to ask yourself, you know, what do? Do I pay for my gas and groceries and then not pay my medical bills or not go to the doctor or vice versa? And I think other states run into this too, but Vermont is also an area where it's a smaller state. So the tax base, I'm thinking, is one. I mean, there is a higher percentage of sales tax, if you will. But from a population standpoint, the population is still smaller than other New England states or other parts of the region.
1: Yeah. So I think it's less about the size of the tax base than about the structure of the tax system. That being said, I think that in terms of the healthcare market, one of the challenges has been that we only have two providers on our marketplace, you know, on our marketplace, which does mean that the costs are harder to control and harder to maintain because the pool is smaller. So that definitely, you know, sort of Vermont's both the rurality and the size make a difference in terms of what's possible in the healthcare market. That said, from a tax-based perspective, you know, I think that we have one of the least regressive state tax systems in the country, meaning that, you know, we're not quite progressive, but we're pretty close to being a progressive tax system because of our progressive income tax. But there's still some places where there's plenty of room for making changes to revenue policy and thinking through what that tax base looks like. A lot of what's being explored now, I think, in multiple states is, you know, how do you tax wealth? What does that look like? So I think there's a lot of, you know, there's room for change. And I think to that point, Vermont's got some big decisions to make about how to fill the gaps in what the federal policy changes are doing. And, you know, I think there's certainly ways to get at that tax base, especially considering that many higher income and wealthier folks in Vermont and around the country are reaping some pretty big tax cuts at the federal level.
0: Absolutely. Steph, another thing that comes into play with Vermonters is income in terms of wages and salaries and the availability of work in Vermont. And there's a lot more companies that are coming to the area, or there's a lot more opportunities again in healthcare or teaching or technology. And then, I mean, you have your folks that are working out of their house, doing a job, and then you have people doing maple syrup. And again, I know there's, you know, quite a few subsets there of the types of people that work in Vermont, but overall, how are people's wages compared to maybe other parts of the country? Are they higher, about the same, or less competitive?
1: So we've done a lot of work on this question because what we've seen over the years, we do, and we're working right now, we put out this annual report called State of Working Vermont. We put a lot of these indicators in that report, and our 2025 report should come out mid to late December, although the federal data disruption has slowed things down a little bit. But we put that report out every year, and for the last few years, part of what we've been looking at is some of the economic data on average wages versus average prices in state by state. And what we find with that consistently is that Vermont's wages are low, our prices are pretty average. Setting aside the cost of housing, especially in Northwest Vermont, our prices are pretty average, right? So when you look at the statewide rent costs and those kind of things, and food, transportation, all these things, our prices are pretty average, meaning that they're right at the kind of US average, but our wages tend to be low. So somewhere in the neighborhood of 85% of the US average. But we dug into that quite a bit because we wanted to understand what was happening with that piece. Is it that for similar jobs in Vermont, people make less money? Is it that we have a different mix of jobs, you know, to your point, maybe more self-employed people, maybe more nonprofit employed people, you know, what does this look like? Is it the mix of jobs? Is it the wage for the same job? And the answer is all of the above, right? So it's both the mix of the jobs, it's it's the same job, the wages might be lower. But also what we found when we dug into this was, which was really interesting, that in most states have below average wages, right? Which doesn't always make a lot of sense, but the answer is that there's a handful of states where the wages are, where the average wage is much higher. So states like California, where you might have tech billionaires and a lot of hospital CEOs and that kind of thing that are really driving up those numbers. Massachusetts is one of those, right? Where there's enough of a healthcare slash biotech industry that that really ups the wages. But what's noticeable in Vermont is that in a lot of those states where the wages are lower than average, the prices are also lower than average. But Vermont has one of the bigger gaps between wages and prices, right? So we sort of get the New England Northeast prices without the New England Northeast wages necessarily. And that's where the disconnect, I think, is. So I think some of it is wage policy, some of it is tax policy. You know, we've been looking at the minimum wage in Vermont and you know, it fell below a lot of the other New England states for the first time in a while. You know, a few years ago, we had one of the highest minimum wages, and now other states have sort of lapped us, and we're now one of the lower in the region, except for New Hampshire, who goes along with the federal minimum wage. So, you know, I think it is a mix of all of these things, all of these factors. To your point, though, I do think there are, the remote worker piece, oftentimes people are making more money if they're working for an out-of-state employer. You know, there's quite a mix of sort of what's happening going forward.
0: Wages, of course, in Vermont. And I like how you mentioned, Steph, how, you know, for the first time, you know, they haven't been keeping up. And I also think you had mentioned something else about work from home, which can be a huge savings for people in the sense that if you're working from home, that's saving you from having to drive to a job and it's saving from having to do other things because some people want to get a cup of coffee sometime or some people want to go out for lunch and stuff. But when you're home, you don't have all those expenses. Do you have data from the work from home people in terms of like how many people or percentage of people in Vermont work from home?
1: I do have it. Do I know it off the top of my head? That's a good question. You
0: And
1: can
0: if you
1: look
0: don't,
1: at,
0: that's
1: you
0: okay.
1: know, our last year State of Working Vermont report had it in there. And what I can say is that we're off from the peak, right? During the pandemic, obviously there was a pretty big spike, and I think it was in the 20% range of who was working from home. And it's fallen off a little bit since then, I think, in terms of coming back down. So it's still not as many as you might think, right? Like it tends to be industry by industry specific. There's still a whole lot of jobs where even through the pandemic, you needed to be on site for whatever reason, including healthcare, which is one of the bigger employers, right, in the state. So the short answer is I think that's fallen off. We don't have a lot of information on how, you know, sort of what that changes in terms of spending profile or those kind of things. During the early years of the pandemic, we did look at, I think a lot of people were looking at kind of consumption patterns, recognizing obviously people weren't going out,

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1: A big deal in COVID where a lot of people did work from home temporarily. Some people decided to convert it permanently. And then, of course, it put more pressure on the public works and resources such as telecommunications. More people stay at home. They're using more water and that thing. So where do you see some of these trends going now that we're wrapping up 2025 and getting into 2026? Does your firm look at both short-term and long-term data?
2: Yeah, I mean, that's a goal. I think part of, as we've been working on this 2025 report, it's been interesting because I think for the last few years, a lot of the report has been, you know, a lot of the work has been, what was the pre-pandemic baseline? What happened during the pandemic? And then are we back to baseline, or has there been a permanent shift in some of these things? To your point, working from home, the working from home population, and or the hours working, did people who temporarily needed to leave the workforce stay gone? You know, what does that all look like? And I think this year's report is really going to be much more about all of the federal things happening in 2025. You know, so much has happened in 2025 that I'm not sure we have a baseline anymore on a lot of these things. It's just a lot of things are out the window, and we've got to kind of think about just all these sort of fast and furious changes. I think we're also, so we have a federal resource hub that we've been trying to update as things have been happening at the federal level, both sort of executive actions, like whether it's layoffs of federal workers or, you know, but also looking at the reconciliation bill that passed in July and what changes that put in place, because that has not just short-term changes, but also long-term changes. So we're working on a timeline that shows when some more of those SNAP and Medicaid cuts are going to kick in, which is coming. So, you know, we're thinking about this both from the historical context and the forward look at, we know these cuts are coming at the federal level. What are we going to do about it as a state?
1: I think another thing that people grapple with as well, and this is something that I've seen not only in Vermont, in other states, but there's also this, and we were talking about this earlier, the influx of people coming from other states, but ultimately will Vermont have enough resources in terms of being able to keep up with more people? And one thing that comes to mind is the school systems, the healthcare, and then also real estate. Mm-hmm. And I think that's been another challenge, is the price of housing, whether it's a rent or it's a mortgage, is significantly higher because there's a very competitive edge with people moving from other areas. They have wads of cash, so they're outbidding younger people who want to be able to buy a house. And I'm curious if your data shows, is there a lack of housing in Vermont, or is it break even in terms of people being able to get housing in Vermont?
2: So I think we try to think about the housing. I think a lot of people refer to it as a housing crisis, which is a national problem. And also there's some Vermont specific elements to what's happening here, right? So three kind of buckets of issues. So one is the unhoused population. How, you know, what's happening there? There was a lot of pandemic era aid, keeping people housed, which has gone away. I'm sure you've heard, seen, followed some of the discussion over the last couple of years about who's eligible for housing and who's not, you know, state subsidized housing and who's not, what that looks like. So I think, and in a lot of cases, you know, what's needed there is supportive housing. So housing that includes supportive services permanently, wraparound services of different kinds. Then there's sort of an affordable housing question, which is, what does it mean to have affordable housing? To your point, rents, a lot of the rental properties are concentrated in the northwest of the state. What's happening there? In some cases, the rents are really being driven up. And to your point, right? How much is it a self-fulfilling prophecy that the people who are coming here have more money, or is it because only people who have money can afford to come here? You know, the sort of, how, what's the chicken and egg there? But so the second bucket is affordable housing, and what does it look like to both? There's different programs, there's different state investments that invest in both sort of temporarily affordable housing and permanently affordable housing, and there's a real difference, and probably a need for much more permanently affordable housing in the state. And then I think there's sort of a third kind of general housing market situation, which is

0: which is just the need for more units. And what does this look like? Units that would be up for anybody to buy, range of prices, not subsidized or made affordable. And I think what we showed in the and what there's a you know th there's a lot of good housing data, folks, the housingdata.org website that the Vermont Housing Finance Agency and then the Vermont Housing Conservation Board also put out a lot of great data on the housing market and need. They did a lot of work on how many units we need to be building to keep up with the demand, both the demand of people coming into the state, but also to meet the backlog of units that we've already, that we've needed for years. We're pretty far behind. So I think there is definitely a building problem. It wasn't a huge number of units, but the 2023 floods knocked out housing units permanently. And, not necessarily a good idea to rebuild in those places.
1: No.
0: So a whole lot of factors kind of coming into this housing question, and the answer is a pretty comprehensive package of policy responses, and clearly the need for more units to be built.
1: Yeah, and then that's a challenge as well, because if you look at the other angle, and I deal with this in my other job where real estate and zoning and Act 250 also play into how many properties can be built, whether it's single housing or condominiums, it's public housing. So there's also the land acquisition aspect and where you're going to build. So a lot of those factors come into play as well.
0: Absolutely.
1: Steph, your organization is in Vermont, and again, your website is publicassets.org, and I believe you are a nonprofit organization?
0: Correct. Yep. 501c3.
1: Okay, perfect. And what helps your organization be able to do your mission of being able to collect this data? Is it through donations or grants?
0: We rely on both, absolutely. So we are part of a national partnership. We have counterparts in a number of states, and there is some collective fundraising and grant and foundation support that we get through that. And then we do rely on individual donations in the state. And we, you know, and so those are sort of the big areas. We do a lot of work on education funding. So there's some specific support around that, grant and foundation support around that as well.
1: Excellent. And then your staff in Vermont, I assume, is, people again that help aggregate the data. And the other thing that I'm curious about with an organization like yourself is, if I was working there, is it just spreadsheets you work in, or do you work with any other kind of analytical tools like accounting tools, or is it just, mostly spreadsheets?
0: So part of what we've been trying to do more of in the last few years is work with the census microdata. So the microdata is a much more in-depth, you kind of get the high level samples in a lot of what the census tables are, but then the microdata is just what it sounds like. It's each record, right? Every single record. And how can you work with that? So we do a lot of statistical analysis of that now, looking at, and that's something we're working on for this next round of the report is. So the state puts out this basic needs budget report every 2 years. They produce a livable wage. They talk about what different family types need to meet their basic needs. And what we're trying to do is expand that methodology. Right now, they only cover a few family types, so maybe some of the more common family types, but they still only cover about 50 to 60% of the Vermont population. We're trying to take that to get most family types covered by this, to really think about that. But that involves there are some people in our office who are very frustrated with statistical software right now, who have spent a lot of time buried in some of these numbers, and it takes a lot of work to get to a place where we can produce what is a clean, accessible chart. So, but I will say, I do think we also have to spend more time on some of the data visualization. There's so many data visualization tools, and I think our goal is to make our charts very visually, accessible and clear. And we go through a lot of drafts before we get to the final product on that stuff. So it's both a lot of time in statistical software and Excel and spreadsheets, and a lot of it is data cleanup. A lot of the data are just not in good shape. You have to do a lot of reorganizing of columns and rows and things to kind of make it make sense. So there is a lot of that. There is a lot of head down computer work, and there's a lot of thinking about how to present it, because we do want it to be accessible. If you see the premium the report on the healthcare premiums, you know, that probably started as a 10-page report, and our goal was to get it down to a 1 to 2 page report, even though everybody's reading it on their phone. So what are pages even anymore? But you know, point being, the data analysis and the research is what drives all the other work.
1: And I can appreciate the folks that know all about crunching numbers and spreadsheets, because there's so many formulas and statistics and data charts and graphs. And sometimes it'd be very easy to miss a cell and then it can skew your data. So again, I appreciate all those people that do all that day in and day out. It must be a daunting and very time-consuming task.
0: I can give you a quick example from, we're working on putting out some, we usually do town-to-town maps about some of the education tax rates every couple of years. And one example is that the name for Underhill keeps changing. So from one year to the next, sometimes it's Underhill, sometimes it's spelled differently, sometimes we have to. So, you know, that took more time than you might think to correct over the years.
1: Yeah, in a town like that as well, I'm thinking that, or the system may separate it under and then hill, and it could just really create another problem. And then when you're trying to do like a query, if there's a space there, it won't pull all the data because it's thinking it's two separate things.
0: Exactly.
1: Steph, I'd like to thank you for being my guest this morning here on the Rise and Shine show. I feel like I learned so much more about your organization and feel like with, you know, organizations like yourself, you have a lot of the access and the power to get this data and help other folks interpret it. Certainly, I hope that your organization can continue to do this great work, because it's one thing to see something going on, but then when you can put a quantitative stance on it, it makes it so much clearer. And I mean, I guess my last question is, where does your data stand with like the local government and state government? Is it data that they're looking at, and is it helping to impact the legislative efforts in any way?
0: Yeah, I mean, I think that's always the goal. We always think of it, we think of our audience as everyone in Vermont, but we also think of our audience particularly as state policymakers, mostly state policymakers, less so on the local level. But we definitely are having some of those conversations. You know, obviously property taxes are both a state and local challenge, and so working with folks. So that's always the goal, is to have people paying attention. You know, I think we did have a lot of conversations about what to do with education funding in the legislature this year. Where they landed with Act 73 was not the direction we were recommending, but at the same time, I think our work on the cliffs really influenced the direction of where they landed, recognizing that these things had, you know, that the system, the income sensitivity wasn't working the way it used to, and that needed to be addressed one way or another. So yes, that's always the hope. And we're all, to your point, I mean, I think our goal is always to help. I mean, we're trying to make sense of it ourselves and then help, you know, Vermonters make sense of what's going on and what's true in the data and what's not.
1: Well, I appreciate your information, Steph, and your wealth of knowledge with all of this information about Vermont. And I wish you and your organization all the best of luck and success going into 2026. And I hope perhaps we can catch up at another date and talk about stuff that's going on in Vermont and be able to understand some of the data. And thank you so much for sharing your data sets that you have shared this morning. And certainly, I think there's a lot of good things going on for Vermont, and there's certainly some stuff that needs to be worked on in the states in terms of housing and healthcare and education. But I think the more that people understand it, it'll impact them, whether they're voting or how they're interacting with their elected officials, to be able to make Vermont a better place to live.
0: Yeah, thanks so much for having me. And keep an eye out for our new state of working and our education funding data releases.

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3: Hello and welcome to this week's introduction to our podcast. This is David Horton. I'm sitting here with Clay Jenkinson, and we just had a really fascinating discussion about September 11th. We're recording this program on September 11th, 2026. We thought it was appropriate and important to reflect on where we've come in the last 25 years. This was not an easy program to do, was it, Clay?
4: Yes. I woke up this morning thinking, oh my goodness, a quarter of a century has passed since that awful day. And I think that for a long time afterwards, all Americans were off their center of gravity, and we were really upset and bewildered and angry and frustrated, and it distorted our capacity to think straight, distorted some of our institutional choices. I think it led to a couple of very unnecessary wars and so on. But what I'm trying to say is that that was one of the most traumatic events of my lifetime, arguably the most traumatic event, and yet I was at least 3,000 miles away when it occurred. But I remember what the French press said the next day. Now we are all Americans. Well, we squandered that. And remember that NATO, for the first and only time, declared Article 5. Article 5 of the NATO Charter says the attack on any NATO nation is attack on all of them. And only once since NATO was created after World War II has Article 5 been invoked. And it was invoked by NATO after 9/11 because the world realized whatever else is true, we cannot allow acts of this sort of terror to occur. We have to somehow find a way to prevent it. We may have to attack. You know, sometimes military force may be the only answer. But I think that those two things, France saying we are all Americans now, and NATO invoking Article 5, tell us what the world was then. I don't think that would be the case today. I think we have squandered a lot of American goodwill. And my hope is that this is not permanent, that we can turn this around. And when we do, the world will say, thank you. Thank you. We're not convinced yet. You're going to have to earn our respect again, but we're glad to see a renewal of America's ideals.
3: You're right about that. And those are good points. And you made some very good points in your Jefferson Watch essay that we sort of talked about, but really didn't get into the full essay. If folks are interested, they can email feedback@ltamerica.org, reach out to you and hear the full essay, because you had some really important points to make.
4: Well, thank you. I just want to close this by reading one little tiny piece of it, David. So if you remember, John F. Kennedy gave a speech at American University in June of 1963, in which he said, basically, look, the USSR and the United States have very different operating systems. We don't have to like them. They don't have to like us. We do need to know that the Russian people are people just like us living in some other place. They care about their children. And I believe, frankly, that he was assassinated by the military-industrial complex in part for making statements like that in a world that was filled with Buck Tergersons rather than with JFKs. So I wrote just a little bit about this. I said, John Donne had it right. Every man's death diminishes me because I am involved in mankind. Until we begin to see the average people of Iran as our brothers and sisters, the people of Gaza as people with the same aspirations we have, but in a very different part of the world, the people who live on Indian reservations are our neighbors, and those who are clamoring to cross the borders into the United States are people who want to share the security and prosperity that we take for granted. Until we see the basic humanity of those people, we're doomed to make the same mistakes over and over again. That doesn't mean we open the borders. That doesn't mean we change our policies. But it means that until we see other human beings as equally entitled to seek the fruits of life and to want to thrive, we are absolutely doomed.
3: Absolutely. Let's go to the show.
4: All right, we'll see you all soon. Let's go to the show. Help us if you can.
3: Hello and welcome to Listening to America with Clay Jenkinson. This is David Horton, proud to serve as your host for this program. And joining me today is the star of our program, Clay Jenkinson. We are recording this program on September 11th, 2026, because we thought it was an appropriate time to sit down, talk a little bit about what occurred during that time period and that event, and then what have we learned during this time. Clay, how are you, my friend?
4: I'm glad to see you. I've been traveling a great deal. I'm home for the moment. I'm about to go off to France for the Jefferson in France America 250 tour, but I'm glad to be home. And, you know, I've been in kind of a brooding mood all day, thinking back to 9/11/2001. It's amazing that a quarter century has passed. And some of this seems so long ago and far away and sort of in the mist now. And other parts are as if it happened last week. Now, so let me begin this way. Let's do this quickly. Where were you on 9/11?
3: So I was at work. I had come into work that morning. I was on campus at Radford University, and I had someone say, "Hey, what's going on?" Evidently, a small plane hit a building in New York. And I said, "Huh." And so I started to get online. Unfortunately, that's what everybody and their brother started to do. And so it became very jammed up quickly. Fortunately, I had a TV, a radio, TV band, audio band radio, and I was able to tune into local broadcasts and hear what was happening as it was unfolding. One of the pieces that's fairly interesting is at Radford University, we have a lot of students that are from the Northern Virginia area. So a significant number of our population had family in and around the Pentagon area, not so much in Manhattan, but it started to impact our campus community very quickly. And just remember what a heartsick day that was, what a gut punch it felt like, and how it almost seemed like the end of the world. How about you? Where were you?
4: I was in Phoenix, Arizona, about to give a talk for a judicial conference as Thomas Jefferson. I turned on my computer, and that was back in the AOL era of my life. And there was a picture of one of the towers on fire or with smoke coming out of it. And I thought, literally, this is the next blockbuster Hollywood film that's being marketed. And then it became clear almost immediately what was happening. And a couple of things, I had to go down then and perform. And it was a very odd thing to try to do because we were all just so curious, bewildered, appalled, scared. So that was, I don't even remember that. But the minute I realized what was going on, I picked up the phone and called my secretary. I had a secretary in Reno, and I said just one word, rental car, and hung up because I knew that I was going to have a very hard time getting back to Reno. My daughter was just a child, and I desperately wanted to fold her in my arms and be there as her father. And so I was able to get an incredibly expensive one-way rental van, the last one in Phoenix. And then I drove continuously, really, to get back to Reno. It was hundreds and hundreds of miles. Two things about that, David. One was that on the streets of these small towns in Nevada particularly, there were people out along the road with American flags, waving them. I mean, people didn't know what to do, really, but there they were. I found that very moving. And then I stopped in Laughlin, which is sort of a minor kind of satellite of Las Vegas, another gambling community. And I was so tired, I was going to get a few hours of sleep, but I knew that you could get a really inexpensive room at a casino. So I did, and watched television, of course. Then I was hungry, so I went down to get like a cheeseburger or something. And then what came next was one of the most weird and upsetting things in my whole life. In the casino proper, there were literally hundreds of people gambling, slot machines, the tinkling and the coins and so on. And it was as if they were zombies. It's as if they didn't know what was happening, that we were in a fundamental national crisis of a kind that none of the rest of us had ever seen in the course of our lives. And I just wanted to shout, what is wrong with you that you're playing nickel and quarter slot machines during this crisis? And so there's just a way in which there is a percentage of the American people, I suppose the percentage of people everywhere, that are just so disengaged from the business of life that nothing really rattles them. And you just wonder what it would take for the American people to wake up and understand the gravity of the situation in the world that we find ourselves in. The world is stirred up, and 9/11 didn't occur in a vacuum. And so I did get home the next day, Then I had a month off, which was sort of nice because all sorts of events got canceled. And I used that time actually at Lake Tahoe to walk 40 miles in a single day. I'd been wanting to do this for a long time. It comes back to Lewis and Clark. And I did that. And so there was kind of I got this period of reflection and a lot of thinking about who are we and how does the world think about us and what does this signify? Where are we headed? I don't think any of those questions have been particularly well answered.
3: I think you're right. It was such a monumental day in so many ways. And everybody that I know just wanted to be near somebody they cared about and try to make sense of it all and to work through that. One of the things that you do so well is you write these essays that have historically been known as the Jefferson Watch, and they kind of help us reflect on these things. And I think you have one of those for us today. Would you share that?
4: I do. You know, so I woke up this morning and I thought, it's 9/11. And then I thought, it's the 25th anniversary of 9/11. And then I thought, oh my, I mean, that is a quarter of a century since this occurred. And, you know, I heard somebody say on one of the cable shows an hour ago when I was driving, the world has never been the same. Well, I'm not so sure. I mean, and, you know, yes, there's TSA at the airports, but it looks a lot like it used to look in some respects. But then I thought, well, what is the takeaway? What have we learned? What have we learned from all of this? And I tried to write that out. So I have 6 points. I'll just go over them in summary, and then we can dig in if you like.
3: I'd love to.
4: Number one, beware of overreacting. And so the war on terror, the whole thing, the Iraq war, the Afghanistan war, the whole creation of a security state. Number one, beware of overreacting. Number two, our reaction to the attacks has been to conduct two long, bloody, exceedingly expensive and unsuccessful wars. One against Afghanistan for 20 years and one against Iraq. And what do we have to show for that? I don't think anything good. Number three, as usual, we took our eyes off the ball. If you remember, in the summer of 2001, the whole American public was obsessing over a sex scandal in Washington, D.C. Representative Gary Condit of California was apparently having an affair with an intern named Chandra Levy. She was killed. She was murdered in Rock Creek Park, or murdered and taken to Rock Creek Park. He was thought to be possibly complicit. He wasn't. And this became one of those moments when that's all we think about for a while. Meanwhile, Rudman and Gary Hart had been on a commission to try to figure out where we were with respect to Islamic terror. And they were warning us, something's going to happen. Something's about to happen. And we couldn't pay attention because we Americans don't. You know, we took our eye off the ball. We continue to take our eye off the ball. Today, you know, we're obsessing over whether the president can really give every American $5,000, or obsessing over the reflecting pool. We're obsessing over the ballroom and the arch. And so we keep obsessing over things not worth a moment of our geopolitical attention. And while we do that, we invariably take our eye off the ball. And while we're obsessing over the reflecting pool, we're waging war against another country without congressional authorization. Imagine the suffering that we have been able to cause. You know, we can hardly stand that 13 Americans have been killed, depending on how you count. How many Iranians do you think have been killed? How many of them do you think are innocent in the last 6 months of this war? So that's number three. Number four, the moment of national unity was short-lived. There was that moment where everyone, you know, sort of hugged, and New Yorkers became sweet and gentle and supportive and so on. And we all thought, well, maybe this is it. Maybe this is the moment when we're going to, you know, we're going to recommit to national unity and compromise and fellowship. And it didn't last very long. And look at us now. And, you know, I asked the eminent constitutional scholar Sanford Levinson in Vail a few months ago, what's it going to take to turn this country around? What's it going to take for us to recover? And I'm not talking about Donald Trump here. I'm talking about the much, much deeper, larger problem. He paused and he said, catastrophe. People in the audience groaned. And I said, catastrophe like 9/11? He said, no, much greater catastrophe. Now, I don't believe that, David. I don't believe that's true. But he is an eminent constitutional authority, and you can't dismiss something that he says. It's not like some guy you meet at an Applebee's or at a Starbucks and they just start spouting. This is a man who spent his life trying to understand what can go wrong in a country. Number five, boy, we should have learned this lesson. Islam is not the problem. Islam is not the enemy. There are approximately 2 billion Muslims in the world. 99% of them, 99.99% of them are just like us, peaceful, law-abiding, living their lives, wanting to put food on the table, wanting their children to get educated or to thrive in this world, watching their children marry and raise their own children. They're just like us, only different. And the rise recently, because of some of the people that are running for office in New York and Michigan and elsewhere, the rise of anti-Islamic threats. I mean, people at the Republican interim convention calling for the death of several of these Democratic candidates because they have Islamic-sounding names and so on. This is appalling. Islam is no more the problem than Christianity is the problem or Buddhism is the problem or anything. And so now you also see the rise of anti-Semitism again. Number six, I will never say, David, that we had it coming. Of course, we didn't have it coming. And I will never say that the chickens have come home to roost. Killing thousands of American civilians is not okay, no matter what your grievances are with the United States. At the same time, I do think that 9/11 should have inspired us to look in the mirror. Our very presence with military bases in the Islamic homeland of Saudi Arabia is a deep offense and irritant there. Our blind support of Israel, including Israel eating up the West Bank and committing what has to be called a disproportional semi-genocidal war against the people of Gaza. No wonder we have enemies in the world if we can't see that this is not a one-sided issue, the blind support for Israel is not acceptable in the world. So I don't think we had it coming. Of course I don't. But I think that we need to look in the mirror and ask ourselves some hard questions about how we operate in the world and why people are so frustrated with us, especially when an errant bomb, you know, blows up a tent where there's a wedding somewhere in Afghanistan or Iraq.
3: Those are six powerful points and ones I'd like to delve into deeper. We need to take a quick break, but when we come back, let's talk more about what we've learned in the last quarter century. This is Listening to America.

0: Welcome back to Listening to America. We're having a great discussion this week as we record this program on the 25th anniversary of the September 11th, 2001 attacks here on America. Clay, right before we went to break, you gave us your 6 points about what you were thinking as part of your Jefferson watch, what you looked at in that period right after and during this last 25 years. The points were, number one, overreacting. Number two, having these long, drawn-out wars as part of our reaction. Number three, taking our eyes off the ball and focusing on the wrong things during that time period. Number four, we had a moment of national unity, but it was very short-lived. Number five, Islam is not the problem. It is not about a faith. It's about many other things. And number six, not that we had it coming. We would never say that in any way, shape, or form. That's never appropriate. But how did we look around the world? How did we need to look in the mirror to examine ourselves a little bit? And that point is what I'd like to start this portion of the program with. I think that's a very interesting point. So not long after September 11th occurred, and we were beginning that response that you referred to, there were several young men that I knew that were in this country to go to school who were from the Middle East. And they tried to explain to me, an American from Virginia, lived here my whole life, why there was such anger against the United States and parts of the world. They came from countries where drones, and this was very early in that process, where bombs and other things had hit their neighborhoods, had hit their communities, and they recognized that this big, powerful entity was sort of wielding power in ways that were very damaging to so many people, and they were just viewed as a great enemy as opposed to a great savior. I think that's something that very few Americans at that point in time were ready to hear, much less really examine, because I think we still had an open wound where we had just been attacked. But basically what they were saying is that feeling you're feeling, that's why people around the world had issues with America, you know, that they felt like the U.S. came into their home and did the same kinds of things and that this was a retaliation. What do you think?
1: I do understand that. You know, when we hear, for example, that some people in the Arab world were dancing in the streets and cheering and high-fiving, much of that is exaggerated.
0: Sure.
1: But surely some of it occurred. I think there is a very strong anti-American feeling in much of the rest of the world. Some of that is envy, some of that is misunderstanding and so on, but some of it is just. And I think the United States has a lot to answer for. In Iran, for example, we had a CIA-directed coup in the 1950s. We kept the Shah on the throne. He was a repressive dictator, but he was our pro-oil repressive dictator. If you think of what we have done in Cuba since 1961, what the Church Committee in the 70s showed of our assassinations of leaders in Central and South America and elsewhere, you know, the rest of the world looks on us with a mixed set of feelings. They admire America. They love our entrepreneurialism. Apparently, they love our ranch dressing. They love our movies. They love our soft power. They love the entrepreneurial spirit, the creativity, the energy, the prosperity of America. People really do admire America in so many ways. Even those that don't like us much admire America in so many ways. But that doesn't mean they're idiots. They see what we do that's not good. They watch Vietnam, where we left in 1975. Everyone who has studied it even for a moment remembers the picture of the helicopter leaving the top of our embassy in Saigon, and our friends that we promised to protect trying to cling to the helicopter because they knew that if we left them behind that the reprisals were going to be horrible. We did the same thing recently in Afghanistan. You know, we've done some things that any rational person from another country would find hard to square with their admiration of the United States and what it stands for at its best. We need to accept that. We need to face that, that we do things that upset people. And for example, when Bin Laden was asked why he hated America, he said, well, they have army bases in the Holy Land. That's not acceptable. They cannot be in the Holy Land. And he said, the support for Israel, without any nuance, without any commitment to the rights and the lives of Palestinian people and those around them, the fact that almost every bomb that shatters the lives of people on the West Bank or elsewhere was manufactured in the United States, that we prop up Israel, those things really offended him and the people who agree with him, just as we would, of course, be deeply offended if there were Saudi bases around the United States, or Russian or Chinese bases near our cities. So I think we Americans never do the math. We don't connect the dots. We don't realize why other people are disenchanted with us. And I think if we think about it for a minute and really say, well, how would we feel? How would we feel? I just had a wedding myself in my life, and if a drone had come on and blown everyone to bits, but I had survived somehow, that's not a forgivable offense. Now I'm a radical. Now I'm going to be chanting death to whoever did this. I think the American people are largely ignorant of our activities in the world, willfully, I think, because we'd rather not face it. I think our attitude in the United States, David, is keep those Costcos and gas stations coming and don't tell us much about how you have to make it happen. We'll sleep better if we don't really know the cost. I'm using air quotes, the cost of maintaining America's economic empire in the world. And so I do blame us. I think that, you know, Neil Ferguson, the great Cambridge-based British historian, says we're the worst empire ever because we have no staying power and we're so ignorant. We don't care. We don't care about Kuwait. We don't care about Sri Lanka. We don't care about Tehran. We don't care about anything except ourselves, as long as people don't get in our way. And you can't run an empire without people that really know deeply the dynamics of the global situation, and we just don't. And so I think we have a lot to answer for. That doesn't mean that anything that happened on 9/11 was just, because I think killing civilians is always criminal. But if we think that we were innocent, why would they attack us? That's insane. I get why there are fanatics in the world, period. There are people that just like mayhem at home and abroad. We got a lot of them right here in America. I get that. But I also get that we can irritate other people so deeply that in utter frustration, that all they can think of is retribution.
0: In some ways, I think some cultures feel like if they don't find some way to strike back, that they may just cease to exist. And that's part of the issue. It becomes existential. I agree with a lot of what you were saying. I think the hardest part is that I don't necessarily believe that the foreign policy that the United States has deployed over time has necessarily been required for the U.S. to have the quality of life, as you were describing.
1: Agreed.
0: It.
1: Agreed, 100% agreed.
0: With that piece. And that's the most frustrating part to me, that I feel like some of these things are very personal wars, whether someone doesn't want the Nicaraguans to be communist, and so we fund another band of freedom fighters, or we go into another nation to try to keep certain things from taking place. I actually feel it's our isolated nature as a nation that causes that. That if we truly had neighbors on every side, you know, yes, we have Canada, yes, we have Mexico, but we're generally isolated from a lot of the rest of the world. I think if you have neighbors you have to deal with from day one that are challenging, that have fundamentally different beliefs and oppositional ways of life, that you learn to have a more nuanced relationship and a nuanced policy. And I think that's part of the problem, is that we enjoy such a benefit of having these massive moats, as you've said, around the country, that we don't feel like we have to play nice in other people's sandboxes. And that makes it very difficult.
1: Well, we don't have to understand their world.
0: Right.
1: We could just shrug.
0: Because right.
1: We have a 3,000-mile barrier on one side and a 12,000-mile barrier on the other. And as you say, Mexico is no threat to us, and Canada even less. So we have more basic national security probably than any nation that has ever existed in the world, except maybe some tiny islands and, you know, far off in the empty places in the Pacific. But we have had this extraordinary benefit, which Jefferson understood, by the way. Jefferson right. realized that our success was guaranteed by two things: distance from the havoc of the rest of the world and the immense Western frontier that was going to pay off forever. And it does, of course, continue to pay off for the United States, not just in economics, but also in security. And so I agree with you. I think that we Americans are complacent because we can be complacent. And it was so disappointing to me to be at an event in Switzerland and speak only English, whereas the people that I was with spoke four or five languages, at least two or three. Even the people who said their English was bad had better English by far than my German or my French. We do this because we can. The United States is a colossus. We have imposed our soft power and, frankly, the English language on the rest of the world. And the rest of the world has largely accepted that. I mean, some chafe, the French chafe a little, but most Europeans are quite happy to know English because they realize that's how you get along in a global community whose hegemon is the United States of America. What you and I are doing is providing historical reasoning for our indifference to the rest of the world, but that doesn't justify it.
0: No, not at all.
1: We need to know more about the world that we think we know about. So, for example, I'll just give you two quick ones. With Iraq, it's not clear that our government really understood the difference between Shia and Sunni.
0: Correct.
1: If we had, we might not have done things the way that we did. In Iran, it's not clear that our government or our president listened to those who said, if you start this thing, a couple of things are going to happen. The Iranians are going to attack a lot of our allies in the region, and they're probably going to close the Straits of Hormuz, and they can. So we don't know enough. You know, we need to have a Mandarin portion of our population, numbering in the hundreds of thousands and millions who study Arabic, who study Mandarin, who study Russian, who study Farsi, who know the languages of the world, who study these things, who warn us. We respect what they have to tell us, that they know the nuances. They know that, for example, Saddam Hussein can bluff about weapons of mass destruction. That doesn't mean he has any, and so on and so forth. And I think that we're just so glibly, complacently, ignorantly Americans. We're just untouchable because of our immense power and wealth, that we forget to do the hard work of being a global citizen. And boy, does it show. And then we're like shocked. I can't believe they closed the Straits of Hormuz. I can't believe that they did this or that. Well, we were in a position to know these things, and that's what a great nation does. Or we should just shrink in and be Fortress America. I'm against that, but that would be another option. But if you're going to be an empire, you've got homework to do, and we haven't been doing it. And so the people who hate us often hate us for the wrong reasons. They hate us because they live in a failed society and we're prosperous. And there are many lousy reasons to hate America, but there are some good ones too. And it should be our interest as a people to say, well, if you hate us, if you were dancing in the streets on 9/11, let's talk. What are the irritants? Are there irritants that we can address? Are there just fundamental differences between us, and we'll just have to accept that? But if there are things we can do that make you less unhappy with us, and yet we get to continue being America, we should want to talk with you about such things. But that's not our style. Our style is huff and puff, and that huffing and puffing not only doesn't do us any good in the trouble spots of the world anymore, but our closest friends now, Canada, Britain, France, Germany, Italy, Switzerland, Sweden, Finland, Norway, and so on, are all deeply bewildered by us and angry and hurt and just perplexed. Like, what? How can America turn on its friends and kind of appear to be cozy with some of its enemies? I think that we have done not irreparable, I don't think anything's irreparable, but we have done serious damage to our place in the world. We have irresponsible leadership at the moment. But even if we didn't, we haven't done the hard work of being a responsible global hegemon, in my view.
0: And I think it's even that and more complicated. So it is very unsexy. It is very weak looking in the American eyes many times to negotiate, to try to find a solution without war, to find a compromise, because that feels like a loss. And I always come back to this, the movie Dr. Strangelove, or How
1: one of
0: I
1: the Great
0: Learned to
1: Films,
0: Love the Bomb.
1: Stanley Kubrick, one of his
0: and
1: top five.
0: It is one that I think everybody should watch anytime they start thinking about American foreign policy, about wars, things along that line, because the whole movie is great, but there's an incredibly telling scene in the war room where Buck Turgeson, the general, is like, bomb them, kill them, let's get rid of them, let's take them out. But the president, Peter Sellers, is playing the president, and he's speaking to the Russian premier, and he's talking, and he's the one that's like, well, now we don't want to go crazy here. And he's kind of the voice of reason, but he's viewed as the weakling and the person when I've seen it with audiences, it's just laughs because that person seems like such an ineffective character. I think he's based on a caricature of Adlai Stevenson, and this would have been in a time period where that would have been a contemporary reference, but it's viewed almost as weakness rather than being really the strongest person in the room, rather than saying, I'm going to push this to the brink and see if we're stronger than you and see if we can win. He's the one voice that says, is there a way we can figure this out? Can we solve this problem? I think about that so often when I look at our foreign policy, that we tend to be a little more ham-fisted when we should be much more thoughtful and we should be much more considered. It doesn't mean we roll over for everybody, but it means we find a solution. Compromise, any kind of negotiation, means everybody walks away a little bit unhappy with what occurred, but yet you find a solution to move forward and to go from there. We only have a couple minutes before we need to take a break, but what do you think?
1: No, I want to talk about Dr. Strangelove for a moment. I agree with what you're saying. I think we're in complete agreement about all of this. So Buck also says, how can we get one of them doomsday machines? How can we get one of them doomsday machines? But I also love when the president says, you can't fight in the war room.
0: That's right. That's right.
1: If you haven't seen it, those who are listening, you must watch one of Stanley Kubrick's greatest films, Dr. Strangelove. It's a magnificent black and white satire. Peter Sellers at his absolute best. Slim Pickens is the final moment in the film when he, like a cowboy, rides an ICBM nuclear-tipped weapon into the heart of the Soviet Union. It's really a great film. And I'll say this, satire, laughter, ridicule, these are the tools of civilization. You're seeing now that, for example, the current administration, including its president, is being laughed at in an unprecedented way here and abroad. Mm-hmm. And that's actually a good thing, to laugh, because laughter is not spitting. Laughter is not hate mail or threats, death threats. Laughter is just saying, oh, come on, oh, come on. And Mark Twain said, laughter is the one tool we have to address what's evil in the world. So Dr. Strangelove, absolutely, everyone should watch it. The only film better than that by Stanley Kubrick, of course, is 2001, A Space Odyssey, 1968. But I agree with you. I hope people listening don't feel that we're being critical of America or justifying what happened on 9/11. Neither one. Well, partly critical of America, because I think I wrote this essay today because I think that we have not learned the lessons we should have learned from 9/11, or we wouldn't be fighting a war against Iran at this moment.
0: There was a really great interview between Condoleezza Rice and George W. Bush recently talking about September 11th. And actually, George Bush said, you know, part of the problem is we tend to turn inward. And that is exactly what had happened in the years preceding the September 11th attacks and the September 11th tragedy. We need to take a quick break, but when we come back, I'd like to talk about your other points, but to also talk about that tendency of the United States to take our eyes off the ball, as you mentioned. This is Listening to America.

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2: Well, in that case, we were really obsessing over the Gary Condit, Chandra Levy scandal, but you know, we were also obsessing over Bill Clinton and Monica Lewinsky. We love a sex scandal. They just take over. In some sense, even the Epstein madness is a sex scandal. It's way graver than these other ones. And I think that we have not even begun to get to the bottom of what that represents. It's just such an ugly portal into a certain way that very, very rich people operate in the world above the law, assuming that they can prey on anybody or anything. That's not a typical sex scandal, and it's kind of gone away a little bit for the moment. I don't think it's going to go away for very long, but we have this problem in the United States. I mean, think of how much airspace in the last 6 weeks, David, have been spent on the reflecting pool. Mm-hmm. All right, so let's just look at it rationally. 100 years from now, assuming that it can even be remembered, what's the story? The reflecting pool has been a problem and leaking and trouble for a long time. Several presidents have spent a little bit of money trying to fix it. Nothing seems to work. Donald Trump believes himself as a great builder, a man who builds things. And so he says, I can fix that, and gives a no-bid contract to a pal. And it doesn't work. And now the contractor just said today that they take responsibility, that there was a bad design and it was badly affected. But of course, that's not where this has been. This has been vandalism and Olympic athletes and Secretary of Interior boldly saying that this was done as an anti-American act and so on. This is nuts. It's a reflecting pool. Let's have a real bidding situation. Let's get a contractor in to fix it. Let's stop talking about it. We do this again and again and again, David. Who are the late night hosts? Who's in? Who's out? What should we make of the Academy Awards? I mean, we spend an enormous amount of time talking about trivia and building it up into something that it just can't hold while we live in a very, very, very complex and dangerous world. And we're not spending really any time addressing all of that. And so this is a human habit, of course, but it's a terrible American habit. That's number one. Number two, quickly, especially out here in the heartland, I live in North Dakota, we're so nice. Americans are really nice on the whole. And we think, why would they hate us? Why would anyone hate us? Come on, why would anyone hate us? That is such a sad failure to understand how complex the world situation is. But that's how we feel. And part of that comes from that geographic isolation that most of the people I know go about their lives. They do their shopping, they raise their children, they go to sports events, they pay their bills, they pay their taxes, they obey the law. And they think, well, that's how the world works. And they don't realize that at the same moment, one of our missiles is finding its way, threading its way through Tehran to an armed ministry and maybe going to miss and hit a school instead or whatever. I think that we just don't really see the world, which is so ironic, David, because as you know, as a tech guy, we are in a better position to understand the world today than we have ever been in the whole history of the world. Even on like Facebook, every day I see reels that say, this is the former Yugoslavia, here are the six constituent republics, and you're getting lessons in the world situation every single day if you choose to watch them. But instead we're watching somebody jump off the top of his garage into a pail of water and breaking his neck. So we just can't focus.
1: I think that's part of it, but I think part of it is it's also overwhelming. It is also overwhelming, and it's easier to wag a finger at something you can understand, like a reflecting pool that's leaking water or a Trump arch that's going up or whatever it happens to be. I agree with you. I think those things are overblown, and that's part of the problem. But I think it's because these other subjects are so complicated, and you have to have someone as a leader who's willing to say, okay, I'm going to talk with you about something that's not easy to talk about, and we really need to have a serious conversation. This can't be the traditional bluster and one side said this and one side said that, and we're going to see if we can score some points. We have serious issues we have to address, and we have to do it together. The one time that I feel like this sort of happened in the last 30 years or so was the Gulf War period, when President George H.W. Bush put together an international coalition to address Iraq invading Kuwait. Now, there are many who talk about the fact that many of the problems that exist today in the Middle East came from some of those actions. However, it was the least ham-fisted foreign policy

0: in terms of trying to unite the world, trying to help explain what was going on, trying to pull things together. And it was completely different from the response to September 11th, 2001. We didn't do the things the same way. And I think that's part of the challenge because it is so complicated and it's boring to a lot of people. You know, war is exciting for as terrible as it is. But for a lot of folks to listen to the definition of different tribes and different countries and to understand the distinctions, that feels like homework. And I think that's a struggle for a lot of folks. And that's part of the problem. It's also easier to have something to demonize. That's unfortunately part of politics, that if you can demonize a people, if you can demonize a faith, if you can demonize a behavior, then you have a common enemy that you can say, they are the problem and they're against us, so we're going to do this differently. That's one of the pieces. I want to move on to your point of Islam was not the problem. When September 11th, 2001 occurred, Islam was not the problem. I think you're right. And it became a straw man that led to so many other things because it was easy to have a common, more unusual looking enemy than it was to look internally and say, what's the issue here? What's going on?
1: Well, if you see like a radical evangelical Christian who fires a semi-automatic rifle into a gay bar somewhere in Florida, does he represent America? Does he represent Christianity? Of course not.
0: Right.
1: This is a person who's been radicalized or is a lunatic or is mentally ill or is just bad. Well, the point I would make is that 99.99% of all Muslims are just nice, decent people. They may have very negative views of Christianity in America, particularly America. That doesn't make them bad. I think for us to demonize a whole very distinguished religious tradition is moronic. You know, I know enough about the history of culture to know that it was the Arabs, it was Islam that saved classical culture during the Dark Ages and brought a lot of the Aristotle and others through that difficult period. And then when Istanbul fell in 1453, a lot of Islamic scholars came west, and this helped to create what we call the Renaissance. So we're deeply indebted to Islamic culture. It's a very distinguished culture. Now, a lot of people listening to me that I know in my own heartland here would say, yeah, but there's a jihadist streak there. There's something about them. And there is a jihadist streak. It depends on how you interpret jihad. It can mean a number of different things. I do think it has been misappropriated and misused by the radical element. But that is true in Christianity and the Crusades and so on
0: exactly, that we do right. All
1: the time. So to demonize a whole distinguished religious culture that is given great gifts to the business of civilization because a handful of knuckleheads do terrible things in the world, that's not good thinking. That's not useful. And one of the things I most admire about George W. Bush is that right after 9/11, he went out of his way to say, our quarrel is not with Islam.
0: Yes, he did.
1: He went to a mosque. He gave one of the great speeches of his career saying, you are not our enemy. We have the same concerns. You want security, you want peace, you want to be unmolested in your lives just as we do. That was true leadership. And so was John McCain when he talked back to the woman on the campaign trail who said that Barack Obama was an Islamic terrorist plant and so on. That's leadership. We don't have that kind of leadership right now, and it shows. But I get it. I mean, I get that some people think, hey, it wasn't Hinduism that attacked the Twin Towers. It wasn't Buddhism, it wasn't the Lakota, and it wasn't Judaism, it was Islam. And they were saying, Allah Akbar, Allah Akbar. And so in some sense, they were appropriate. The terrorists were appropriating the jihadist verses in the Quran to justify something that I think Islam itself does not approve of. And for Americans to take the bait on that is a bad thing.
0: Well, and part of our problem is that we look at the Islamic world as a monolith, and of course it isn't. There were none of the terrorists that were Iraqis either. They were mostly from Saudi Arabia.
1: They were Saudis, and we got the Saudis out of the country on private
0: jet. That's right. And so it's an even more complicated subject with that. I think you're right about President George W. Bush. He did an excellent job of trying to remove that boogeyman of Islam in the days and weeks and months after September 11th, and continues to do so even in the face of the modern political world still demonizing those Palestinian and those of Islamic faith and different Arab nations. I think it's a really complicated subject that needs people to really serve as ambassadors, much as George W. Bush did. Doesn't mean you're going to agree on everything. It doesn't mean that it doesn't seem strange to some people. And so it is a cultural difference. But that's part of what we have to do to grow. America has had a bad habit of anyone who is looks different, acts differently, speaks differently, somehow they are an enemy. And that goes all the way back to the American Indians, the Native Americans who were here, to different immigrant groups that have come to our country, to different faiths, different peoples around the world. And what's ironic is when you look at it through a historical lens, some of the same arguments that are made today are arguments that were made about Catholics and Irish. They're arguments that were made about different populations throughout our history, almost to the letter, almost to create that straw man, to create that boogeyman, to make it the issue. I think you're right about this. And the more we can understand that, the better off we're going to be, because so many of the problems of the last 25 years have been a fundamental misunderstanding of faith and the Middle East.
1: No question about that. I do think that there are some serious differences between Islam and the West.
0: Yes.
1: Islam has not had a reformation, and it hasn't had an enlightenment. And this goes back to Jefferson, just to make sure we don't ever forget that old man. But he understood that Christianity had to be chastened of certain of its elements if it were going to survive the enlightenment. And he believed that Jesus was probably only a man, but a very great ethicist and so on. But the way that Christianity survived modernity is that it jettisoned some things that just weren't going to be acceptable, like the view that the book of Genesis tells you all you need to know about how the planets operate. We had to jettison that. We had to jettison the notion that you can raise people from the dead. Days after they died, you can raise them back to life. So Christianity went through this. We separated church and state. The Enlightenment did that and said, let's leave some of that. Just you quarrel all you want within your synagogue, your church. That's fine, your temple. But publicly, let's make it neutral so that we don't have to fight publicly over questions of religious doctrine and faith. One of the best things that ever had the civilization, the separation of church and state. The Reformation told us the Bible should not be read in a naive and literal way. The Bible is still a very important book. It's a deep, deep guide to life and God's intentions for us, but we don't want to read it in an overly literalist way, or it will just trap us. And so the Reformation, which began with Luther in the early 16th century, and the Enlightenment, which came around the end of the 17th century, those things, in a certain sense, were mid-course corrections for Christianity that allowed it to continue to be central beyond its shelf life. Catholicism is in a kind of a bad state right now because it's clinging to some things that are not sustainable. It's another program that I want to do, but I think we're going to need Catholic theology to get through AI and the biometrics and the way that we're going to be working to replace gene structures in the womb and so on. We don't have an ethical center in our culture anymore. We desperately need one, but until Catholicism faces some of the unsustainable parts of itself, it's not going to be useful. It's not going to be able to do that for the entire culture, only for its own tribe. And so I get all that. And Islam has not done that. The best Islamic scholars in the United States say if they would just have an enlightenment and separate church and state to a certain degree, the way Ataturk attempted to do in Turkey and so on, that it would be a lot easier for the two cultures to accept each other.
0: I agree. And I think Pope Leo is going to help us in a lot of ways. I think having having an American pope is going to help move some of this where it needs to be. We only have a few minutes left, and this is such a good discussion. One of the pieces I'd like us to go out on is a wonderful moment of national unity that was sadly short-lived. I have to say, I never had more American pride than in those days after September 11th. It reminded me of 1976 as we were all cheering with the bicentennial, in 1986 when we renewed the Statue of Liberty. It just felt so good. It was like the 4th of July in so many ways, that we came back to our American ideals and that our differences suddenly seemed to melt for a little while, singing God Bless America. I was actually in Baltimore 2 weeks after September 11th, when baseball restarted, and I was at an Orioles game, and I had a special event there, standing there with the American flag as big as the field, with Kate Smith singing God Bless America. I mean, it gave me chills, but sadly, those moments weren't long enough.
1: They weren't long enough, and some of them were more political theater than they were actually percolating into the heart and souls of the American people. But I remember, and if people don't recall, George Bush throwing out the first pitch for the Yankees when baseball resumed. There's a 30 for 30 ESPN documentary about that. It's deeply moving because he knew he had to throw a strike. He couldn't dribble that ball up to the plate. He had to throw a strike. He was perfect president to do it. Young, vigorous, background in baseball. It's a great moment for him. And I deeply admire him more in retrospect than at the time. And particularly for those sorts of things that he did. I don't know where national unity is. I think that othering, believing that there is an other, capital O, and that that other is a danger, is a threat, is the enemy. This is probably evolutionarily built into us for good reason, but we need to graduate out of it. Enlightenment is when humans graduate out of their base impulses. That's what Jefferson stood for. Enlightenment is when people graduate out of their base impulses. I'll never forget, I was talking about capital punishment with my friend Lisa at Lake Tahoe many years ago, and I said, if my daughter were killed or something, I would want to kill the perp. And she said, of course you would, and you should. That's why we have the civilization we have. It's going to stand between you and your desire for vengeance. That's what civilization does. And it was just like a bulb went off in my head. Of course, that's what we need to do. I just want to say this as we close. A, I don't want anyone to believe that this was some sort of an attack on the United States here that we're talking about on this program. Secondly, if people are upset or have different thoughts or think that we misinterpreted something, they should write to us. We're getting a lot of letters now. We want more. This is going to upset some people, as you know. Every time I've talked about the war in Iran, the war in Iraq, the war in Afghanistan, 9/11, there are certain people that are so viscerally still caught up in it that they then react pretty negatively, which they're entitled to do. And our perspective is only mine and yours. I don't speak for anything except my own analysis of the world situation. And what do I know, truly? So if people want to write to us, we're eager for that. We need that. And I don't want anyone to think that we set out today to bash America, because I'm trying to urge us to restore America. Because when we're at our best, as we often have been, but are not right now, we are the shining city on the hill. We are Pericles, Athens. We are the world's standard of what things can be. We can't forget that. We've been forgetting that. It's time for a renaissance. It's not going to come from the top. It's going to come from everyone who's listening, including
0: you. This is such an important conversation to have. I love this nation, and I believe in the American ideals. But we have to find our best selves. And you're right about that. And we want to hear from people. Discussion is how we get there. Learning more about these subjects, having these conversations is how we get there. So we encourage you as listeners to write in. feedback@ltamerica.org is our email address. And be part of this conversation, because together, this is how we find solutions that move us forward and help us be the very best America we can be.
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7: Today on Law and Disorder, we speak with Chicago's prominent anti-police abuse attorney, Flint Taylor, of the People's Law Office, to talk about his life's work in freeing wrongfully sentenced inmates.
8: His new book, titled The Conviction Machine, outlines how the use of torture by the Chicago Police Department coerced confessions out of those in the African-American community, some of whom were sentenced to death or have been in prison for decades. We follow up with part two of an earlier show and look further at recent historic decisions made by the U.S. Supreme Court, a branch of government once relied upon as an important balance between the executive and the legislature.
7: As our guest, Professor of Law Ellen Yaroshevsky, explains, the Supreme Court continues to upend precedent and reshape our lives.
9: Stay with us.
7: I'm New York City attorney and author Michael Stephen Smith.
8: And I'm Jim Lafferty, a decades-long political activist and once the national director of the National Lawyers Guild.
7: The comedian Lenny Bruce used to joke that Chicago was so corrupt it was thrilling. He had no idea. Bruce was referring to run-of-the-mill bribery of a traffic cop or a police officer taking your floor mats out of your car in lieu of a ticket or a payoff of a local bar owner. The corruption in Chicago ran much, much deeper. It went from the prosecutors who were actually in the police station listening to the screams of men being tortured before they went and took a signed confession from them. It was John Burge, the commander of a whole section of the police, who learned how to torture people from a tour of duty in Vietnam. He brought back an electric machine that they had actually used against the Vietnamese. This machine was used on black people in Chicago. 300 people were convicted on the basis of tortured confessions. The corruption ran all the way to the top, to the mayor's office. Mayor Richard Daley knew about it all and said nothing. It was only the work of a few attorneys like Flint Taylor and the community and the Black Panther Party and the activists and the progressive politicians who exposed this all. Their victory included reparations, the torture of people in police stations on the west side and south side of Chicago is now taught to 8th graders and 10th graders in the public schools. H.R.A.P. Brown, the leader of the Student Nonviolent Coordinating Committee called SNCC, said famously, "In the halls of justice, the only justice is in the halls." We speak today with our guest Flint Taylor, a founding member of the Chicago People's Law Office. He represented the families of slain Black Panther leaders Fred Hampton and Mark Clark. He continues to represent many survivors of police torture and wrongful convictions. Attorney Taylor is co-counsel in the current Malcolm X assassination case in New York City and is the award-winning author of the historical memoir, The Torture Machine. Flint's new book, The Conviction Machine, is a captivating account of the most corrupt and blood-soaked chapter in Chicago law enforcement history. Flint Taylor, a hearty welcome back to Law and Disorder Radio.
10: Michael, it's great to be back again. Always good to talk to you.
7: Likewise, Flint.
10: Flint, the People's Law Office started in 1969 in a converted sausage shop in Chicago. How'd you get involved, and how did you choose the name PLO?
0: I got involved with the People's Law Office as a second-year law student. I was at Northwestern, and I started working with several committed young lawyers who were representing the Black Panthers and the Young Lords and SDS and other radical and revolutionary organizations in 1969 here in Chicago. When it was no longer feasible for these lawyers to work for Legal Aid, which is where they were working, we all decided to start our own office. So in August of 1969, we rented a and converted an old sausage shop. And on the north side of Chicago, we opened the People's Law Office. The People's Law Office was so named because I like to tell this story. There's several versions of it, but the one I like the best is that we were representing the Panthers, and the Panthers had People's Medical Clinic. They had the People's Breakfast Program, and we, as their People's Lawyers, took on the name of the People's Law Office. And we still have that name today, and we take that very seriously.
10: Who was Fred Hampton, and what were the Black Panthers in Chicago trying to do?
0: Well, Fred Hampton was chairman of the Illinois chapter of the Black Panther Party. He was a 21-year-old young man with tremendous leadership skills. He was very charismatic, and the Panthers were organizing here in Chicago. And not only did they have programs such as the breakfast program, the health clinic, newspaper, and they also had a 10-point program. And they also called for self-defense against police brutality. And they also were very much committed to coalition building, building coalitions between organizations in the city, such as Puerto Rican organizations, the Young Lords, white organizations such as SDS and the Young Patriots, and other organizations. They were also attempting to organize the very powerful street gangs here in the city of Chicago, who try to get them focused on revolutionary concepts rather than the kinds of violence that the gangs were involved in the communities here in Chicago.
10: Flint, assassination is a political murder. Why was Fred Hampton assassinated?
0: Fred Hampton was assassinated for several reasons. As I mentioned, he was a very charismatic young leader. He was targeted, and the Panthers were targeted not only in Chicago, but nationally by the FBI. At the same time, here in Chicago, a very ambitious and aggressive elected state's attorney of Cook County, a man by the name of Ed Hanrahan, had also, along with the mayor at that time, the very powerful Richard J. Daley, had declared a war on gangs. But the war on gangs was really a war on black youth and enveloped a war against the Black Panther Party. So Fred Hampton and the Panthers were targeted and attacked, and ultimately Hampton was assassinated as part of the COINTELPRO program, but also as a part of the prosecutor's office here in Chicago and the Chicago police's war on gangs.
10: Attorney Ed Hanrahan was, as you mentioned, the Cook County State's Attorney in Chicago. Why do you write that he was the prime villain, and what was his role in planning the assassination of Fred Hampton and the subsequent cover-up of that assassination?
0: Well, my second book, The Conviction Machine, deals with prosecutors, politicians, and police violence in Chicago. And it starts with Ed Hanrahan. And Hanrahan, as I said, was a very powerful and aggressive state's attorney of Cook County. And he not only prosecuted, but he had his own little cohort of police officers assigned to him. And this was unusual in the sense that he used these officers not for such things as serving search warrants per se or subpoenas or things like that, but he used these officers in his war on gangs. And specifically, he used 14 of these officers to raid the apartment where Fred Hampton and Mark Clark and several other Panthers were staying on the west side of Chicago, this being in the early morning hours of December 4th, 1969. So Hanrahan and his first assistant, along with the police officers, planned this raid and executed this raid and left Fred Hampton and Mark Clark dead and five other Panthers wounded. This raid was one of the most important political events in the history of the city of Chicago. And Hanrahan called it a shootout. And it was widely publicized in all the newspapers and on TV here in the city of Chicago. But unfortunately for him, he left the apartment open and we all were able to go and take evidence there. And in taking evidence over the next 10 days, we were able to show the world that it wasn't a shootout, but that it was a shoot-in. And over the next few years, through litigation, and through community outrage and organizing, we were able to uncover that it was not only a shoot-in, but in fact that it was a murder, that they intentionally went into the bedroom where Fred Hampton was sleeping and put bullets into his head and body. The other thing over the years that we were able to show, not only that it was a shoot-in and a murder, but it was a political assassination. And that piece of it we learned through uncovering the fact that the COINTELPRO program from the FBI was also conspiring with Hanrahan and the police to plan and execute and cover up this raid. And they did it through an informant provocateur by the name of William O'Neill, and they did it through a floor plan that O'Neill drew that showed the exact spot where Hampton would be sleeping that was passed on to Hanrahan and the police for use in the raid. And they did it by claiming that this was a part of the FBI's COINTELPRO program. And in further support of this involvement of the FBI in this assassination, they gave O'Neill a $300 bonus, and his control agent, Roy Mitchell, another bonus for their roles in setting up the raid and making the raid, which of course left two leaders of the Black Panther Party dead, several others wounded, and seven survivors charged bogusly with attempted murder. That was what they called a success.
10: Yeah. FBI Director J. Edgar Hoover instructed the local offices to prevent the rise of a black messiah. Did he work with Hanrahan and the local Chicago Police Department?
0: The rise of a black, actually the terminology of the FBI was prevent the rise of a messiah who would electrify and unify the black nationalist movement. Yes, of course, the FBI didn't do this alone. They utilized, sometimes knowingly and sometimes unknowingly, in terms of what the local police knew, they utilized the local police and they utilized the prosecutors, both federal and state prosecutors, local prosecutors, to not only disrupt and destroy organizations such as leaders such as Malcolm X, Elijah Muhammad, and others, Fred Hampton, H. Rapp Brown, Martin Luther King, they were all targeted by this COINTELPRO program. Not only were they targeted, the FBI was working in cooperation with and in conspiracy with local police departments, with local prosecutors, in order to implement their COINTELPRO program and its objectives. Which included disruption and destroying organizations and their leadership, starting with the Nation of Islam, Malcolm X, dealing with Dr. King, Stokely Carmichael, and the Students for Nonviolent Coordinating Committee, and of course, in the late 60s, the Black Panther Party and its leadership, particularly Chairman Fred Hampton here in Chicago.
10: This is Attorney Michael Smith in New York City. I'm speaking with Attorney Flint Taylor in Chicago. We're speaking about Flint's new book, The Conviction Machine, on Law and Disorder Radio. Flint, the second half of your book, The Conviction Machine, goes into the situation with Jackie Wilson, who was tortured by Commander John Burge of the Chicago Police Department. What happened to Jackie Wilson?
0: Well, the reason that I put the Wilson case as the second part of this book, The Conviction Machine, along with Hanrahan and the prosecutor's role in the Hampton assassination as the first part, was because of all the corruption and the connection to extreme violence here in the city of Chicago, police violence, that the Wilson case was an extreme example of. And Wilson and his brother Andrew Wilson were tortured in 1982 by police commander by the name of John Burge. And Burge now is notorious with systemic police torture here in the city of Chicago. But back in the 70s and early 80s, when he was first torturing people on the South Side, African-American suspects in serious cases, prosecutors were working hand in glove with him, taking confessions, testifying in court that no torture happened, prosecuting people with the tortured confessions, sending them to the penitentiary, and often to death row here in Chicago. So in the later 80s, we got involved, that meaning myself and others at the People's Law Office, in representing Andrew Wilson, who was brutally tortured by Burge and his men with electric shock, with bag over his head, being burned up against a ribbed radiator, just tortured for almost an entire day to get a confession from him. Ultimately, after 10 years of litigation in that case, we were able to resolve it favorably. But during those 10 years, we started to uncover the fact that it was systemic and it went all the way to the top. And it went all the way to the prosecutor, the elected prosecutor at that time, who was Richard M. Daley, Richard J. Daley's son. So we had Hanrahan in the 60s and early 70s being intimately involved in the assassination and cover-up of Fred Hampton. Then we have Richard M. Daley and his prosecutors deeply involved in the torture and the cover-up of the torture for decades. And so that's how the two very, very significant events of political and racist history here in the city connected. And Jackie Wilson was also tortured, and he spent 36 years in the penitentiary before we were able to get him out. And during that 36 years, there was a trail of prosecutors who committed misconduct in order to cover up the truth about the torture of Jackie, to keep Jackie in prison, and also to cover up the systemic nature of the torture. So the Conviction Machine deals with that case as symbolic of, seminal to, the systemic torture and cover-up and the prosecutor's involvement in it. And ultimately, Jackie went through three trials before he was exonerated. And during that time, several prosecutors were involved in perjury, were actually indicted for their actions in Jackie Wilson's case. That piece, the Jackie Wilson story, the Wilson story being he and his brother, which spanned almost 40 years of history here in the city of Chicago, and ultimately ended just a year or two ago. After Jackie was exonerated, we brought a civil lawsuit on his behalf, and Cook County, on behalf of the prosecutors and the city of Chicago, ultimately settled the case for just about $30 million. So that was a 40-year struggle, that I document and discuss in the second part of The Conviction Machine.
10: That's just an extraordinary story. Flint, you documented more than 130 cases of torture under Chicago Police Commissioner Burge and Mayor Richard Daley, who knew about the torture. You got an apology at City Hall from Mayor Rahm Emanuel, and you got what you termed a remarkable package of reparations for the victims of police torture. What were the reparations?
0: Well, the struggle for reparations started in the early 2000s. It was thought about all the way back to the in the 1980s, but the struggle was so focused on getting Burge fired, getting people out of the penitentiary, getting them off of death row, taking it to the United Nations to have international condemnation of the torture here in Chicago, ultimately the indictment and prosecution and conviction of Burge, and also the pardon of four innocent men who were on a death row in the early 2000s, along with clemency that was given to everyone on death row by Governor Ryan. So those were all events that happened along the way of this struggle, this intergenerational and interracial struggle against police torture, which I mentioned started in the 1980s. But in the early 2010s, there came together artists and activists and lawyers who decided that they were going to raise or re-raise the question of reparations. And they did a remarkable job. This was a remarkable movement that raised this question politically and legally, and had a perfect storm politically, in the sense that Rahm Emanuel, who came in as mayor of the city of Chicago on the coattails of Obama, he was very in much disrepute and disfavor in the black community, because he had shut down schools, he had shut down clinics, other health services predominantly in the black community, and he was up for re-election in 2015. So the people who started organizing for reparations a few years before did a remarkable series of events in the community, very creative and very powerful, and got the attention of Emanuel and the politicians here in the city of Chicago. Organized many of the more progressive council persons to support a package of reparations. And ultimately, just before the 2015 election, because of this movement and because of these demands, Rahm Emanuel reluctantly agreed to the reparations package that was presented. And that reparations package not only included $100,000 per survivor, regardless of whether they had no other legal claim at this point, because the statute of limitations had run on the torture. So that was the financial portion of it to the 60 surviving persons who had been tortured, but also some other remarkable reparations that were unique to this reparations package, and to some degree are being pursued in other cases, police violence cases across the country. And that package included establishing at the city's expense a center on the south side of Chicago where torture survivors, their families, and others could come for treatment, to educate each other, and to discuss what they'd been through. And the center has flourished for over 10 years now, and is a very important aspect of the reparations. Another important aspect was job training, education for survivors and their families, if they so chose, an apology from the mayor. And this apology took place at City Council. Many of the survivors and lawyers, including myself, were there. And the mayor, whether how sincere it was or not, he gave a real full-throated, detailed apology facing the men in the city council chambers who had been tortured. And then there are 50 city council members in Chicago. 48 of them, the vote was 48-0. Those council members all turned around, many of whom, I have to say, resisted us for decades politically, but others supported us. All 48 of them turned around, gave an ovation to the torture survivors. But along with all of those portions of reparations, perhaps the most important was an agreement that they would teach the true nature of the police torture struggle to the 8th and 10th graders in the Chicago public schools. That, along with a memorial, the ground is about to be broken for some 11 years later, that will honor the torture survivors.
10: Before I have to say goodbye, because we run out of our allotted time, could you please tell our listeners how they can get your new wonderful book, The Conviction Machine?
0: Well, we're going to have an official launch at Haymarket House here in Chicago on June 18th. That's Thursday, June 18th at 6 o'clock. I think it'll be live streamed, as well as people are encouraged to come in person, of course. There'll be other events across the city. They can get the book in various bookstores, and they can also get it online from Haymarket Books here in Chicago, if necessary, from Amazon, of course. But it's somewhat of a sequel to The Torture Machine, which went in much more detail into the Burge and the torture, the systemic torture here in Chicago. But as I said, this book focuses more on prosecutors, politicians, and their connection to the assassination of Fred Hampton and the torture of the Wilson brothers and others over a 40-year period.
10: Flint, before I say goodbye, I just wanted to mention that you are now involved in a very similar case to the Fred Hampton case involving Malcolm X and the assassination of Malcolm X. In any case, people should look into that. They can look up the People's Law Office and follow your work. Flint Taylor, thank you very much for being on Law and Disorder.
0: Thank you, Mike. Always great to be with you.
10: You take it easy, Flint.
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0: Today we continue with a review of cases from the recent term of the U.S. Supreme Court. We start with the birthright citizenship case, and then we take up cases dealing with immigration, cases dealing with executive power, as well as other major cases. We'll also look at what many have described as the corruption among the justices of the Supreme Court. Our guest today is once again Alan Yaroshevsky. Ms. Yaroshevsky is the Howard Lichtenstein Distinguished Professor of Legal Ethics, Maurice A. Dean School of Law at Hofstra University. Professor Yaroshevsky is a former commissioner on the New York State Joint Commission on Public Ethics. She has previously worked at the Center for Constitutional Rights and has been in private practice as well. And Professor Yaroshevsky has received numerous awards, including the New York State Bar Association's honor for outstanding contribution in criminal law education. Well, Professor Ellen Yaroshevsky, a warm welcome to Law and Disorder Radio.
1: Thanks so much. It's a pleasure to be here.
0: Well, last week, or actually, I guess it was our last interview with you, Ellen, you discussed how the Roberts Court is engaged in a radical transformation of American democracy. We talked about the court's recent decimation of the most significant achievement of the Civil Rights era, the Voting Rights Act of 1965. We discussed the radical overturning of a woman's right to reproductive choice and the like. Today, we want to focus on the decisions of the last week of the court's term after it decimated the Voting Rights Act. And so the first question I would ask you, Ellen, is this. The last few weeks of the SCOTUS term produced decisions critical to the future, really, of the country. I wonder, therefore, if you couldn't start by telling us about the most publicized decision, of course, which was the birthright citizenship case.
1: Yes. Let me just say that the last weeks were a continuation of a devastating term for democracy. Good for oligarchy, good for corporations, not good for people of this country. But at least they upheld the idea of birthright citizenship, but they did so only by one vote. Regular media portrays this as a great victory for democracy, and it certainly is, of course, but the problem is it shows that only five justices say, well, the Constitution says what it says, which is the Constitution clearly says all persons born or naturalized in the U.S. are citizens. And only five people, includes Justice Roberts and Amy Coney Barrett of the Republican wing, only five people agreed that was true. Kavanaugh is willing to say, no, it's not in the Constitution, but I'm going to say we can't do this now because the executive order isn't lawful. But he invited Congress, actually, to pass legislation overturning birthright citizenship, which is ridiculous because legislation cannot overrule the Constitution. So that's disturbing enough. This should have been a 9-0 opinion. And frankly, the court should never have taken the case. So that part is really disturbing. Many scholars thought that this whole theory that the dissent bought, which is to say that, well, all that the 14th Amendment really means is that it was really only about slaves. It wasn't about other people who came to this country. And you have to be domiciled here for a certain period of time before we're going to consider the 14th Amendment applicable to you. Many scholars thought that theory was nuts, frankly. And the lower court, Judge Kuhnauer, who wrote the opinion, he basically said that. He said it in legalese. So it's frightening that we have four justices who have a bizarre and a wrong-headed view of history, who claim to be textualists, claim to be originalists, but they don't understand the 14th Amendment. For people interested, the majority opinion written by Judge Roberts did an excellent job of going through the history of the 14th Amendment, and it's all laid out very, very clearly. In one of the best dissents of the court that's been written all year, Ketanji Brown Jackson took on Justice Thomas very directly, which is interesting about his so-called view of history, and corrected him and did an excellent job. She also took on the Chief Justice on race. You know, his famous Chief Justice Roberts, his famous quote is, the only way to stop discrimination on race is to stop discriminating on race. And she took that on as well. It's a highly readable opinion. I hope that they use that actually in high school and colleges to teach about the civil rights era and the history of the 14th Amendment. So the upshot is, you see this, the right wing went after Amy Coney Barrett. They're attacking her as if she's some kind of a liberal justice. They're going to propose legislation. They think that legislation on birthright citizenship is going to win the day over the Constitution. It shouldn't. It won't. Hopefully, Justice Roberts and Amy Coney Barrett are not going to change their minds. I can't see that they will, but it'll become an issue for the elections.
2: There were other cases addressing immigration. Can you tell us about those, please?
1: Yes, there were two major cases that sort of undermine this whole idea that people are going to come into the country and have birthright citizenship. One is a case of what's called temporary protected status. Since 1990, under George Bush, we've had laws in this country that people who come from countries where there's armed conflict, where there's disasters, can come into the country. And this case called Mullen v. Doe, it was challenged on behalf. There are 350,000 Haitians in the country, many of whom haven't hardly been in Haiti ever. They lived in this country forever. And this court ended up saying that if Homeland Security or whoever decides that they don't want them in the country, they can terminate their temporary protected status. It's called TPS. And it gives a lot of power to the executive branch. It's one of the many cases that give power to the executive branch. So that was pretty horrible. It was challenged because of Trump's statements about Haitians, because you can say that if, in fact, there was racial discrimination in the decision to stop temporary protective status, that's a violation of the Constitution. It's an equal protection claim. And one of the most remarkable parts of this opinion is the court, the majority, 6-3, once again said, oh, no, you can't meet the basis for an equal protection claim because Trump's statements, such as, and they're in the opinion, they're in the dissent opinion, that they came from, quote, whole countries, they're polluting the blood of Americans, comments about the filth and disease and the racial stereotypes about Haitians. The majority said, oh, no, that's not racial discrimination. And the court said, sorry, any other explanation that Trump can give, which is, oh, it's politics, is sufficient. These are just political words. Very disturbing. And people are going to get deported. The second case is called El Otrolado, which is an organization that's at the border in Mexico. And the court here said that despite the law in this country, despite asylum law, at the border in Mexico, officials do not have to allow people to apply for asylum until they're in the United States. So they can't do the long journey from wherever they've come to the border, finally get there and apply for asylum. It totally undermines the system that has been created by Congress. Once again, it gives the executive much more authority to refuse access to people who are seeking asylum.
0: Well, speaking of executive power, were there not other cases that addressed this question directly of executive power?
1: One of the most disturbing cases of the entire term is a case called Slaughter, which upends the way the government is run. So people may know of all the agencies that we have in this country, the Food and Drug Administration, science, client, economy, security, airplane safety. There are people who are the heads of those agencies who have always been treated as quasi-independent. They couldn't be fired. People who have expertise, they know how to do highly technical things that actually make the modern world go around. And they weren't allowed to be removed without cause. There's all these congressional rules and regulations about how these agencies should operate. Well, this court in 6-3 overturned about a century worth of cases. They've been gunning for this for a long time. Roberts has been gunning for this even before he got on the court, saying, oh, no, we have the executive. It's called a unitary executive.

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1: Please summarize some of the other decisions.
2: There are many, but I'll just go through a few of them. First of all, there's always guns, all right? So Hawaii passed a law prohibiting carrying a concealed weapon on places like restaurants, hotels, stores, and gas stations, that they couldn't do it unless people had permission of the owner. Court said, oh, no, 6-3, nope, unconstitutional. People are allowed to carry guns in these places. So that's one. And by the way, next term, they're going to take up a case involving AR-15s. One of the most disturbing cases that's going to affect the election significantly is it's Robert's pet project for a very long time, which is money in elections. You may remember we talked about Citizens United, which allowed money, much more money by billionaires to be sent to people running for office. Now what they've done in another 6-3 decision is made it easy for billionaires to just give money directly from the party to an individual. There was coordinated party spending. There was a congressional regulation that prohibited that. And now in a 6-3 decision, they have allowed that. So billionaires are going to be able to spend more directly through the Republican Party. And that's at the same time that the court has to significantly undermine voting rights. So it's going to make it much more difficult for people to actually vote. And I think we'll see a lot of the effect of that, particularly in TV ads. So that's one. The other one, women in sports, transgender people in sports. All right. Written by Kavanaugh, who was a coach in women's sports. Many people call him Coach Kavanaugh. Overturned laws in two jurisdictions and said states can now require girls and women's sports teams to be limited only to people who are biologically female. It may be a popular decision among many people because transgender rights are certainly not all that popular in this country. But one of the most disturbing things about this opinion is that typically what a court does is look at the facts of the individual case, the facts of who the plaintiffs are. They didn't do that here at all. They never looked at the facts. But what Kavanaugh did, he made sweeping generalizations and assumptions about danger to women, about how more stronger all the people were who were biologically male. He really made it up. I mean, that's the critique of what he's done. Are there safety risks? We don't know. There were facts. There was evidence presented to him that wasn't true. But nevertheless, once again, it is another justice saying, my opinion matters much more than the facts and matters much more than the law. There are some other opinions as well that overall permit less regulatory power for agencies and reduce corporate responsibility. And so one of them is an opinion about polluters. They ruled in favor of Monsanto, making recovery for people who've been injured by the pesticide Roundup made it much more difficult to prove. Those are just kind of the highlights of the way in which this court has just devastated democracy and helped corporations and billionaires.
3: Let's talk about the court itself and some of the controversy around the court itself. There's been a good deal of attention, has there not, on this question of gifts to the justices, trips, and financial disclosure by SCOTUS justices in the past years. Many describe this situation as corruption. Can you comment on this, Ellen?
2: Yes. I mean, to the average person, it acts like corruption. It looks like corruption. It should be corruption. But under the law, it doesn't constitute corruption. And, you know, even if there was, you know, there's a real question as to whether anyone could prosecute a Supreme Court justice. But for the last few years, what we've seen is an astounding amount of monies that are going to some of these justices, like Harlan Crow is the most notorious. So for years, he gave money to Justice Thomas without Justice Thomas disclosing the trips that he went on, very, very exclusive, very expensive trips that was discovered by the Judiciary Committee. But they weren't just luxury trips and gifts. He also got real estate, and including the home where Justice Thomas's mother lives, and he paid for Thomas's grandnephew to go to private school. Okay, so first of all, Justice Thomas should have reported.

0: reported this, and he claimed, you know, he thought it wasn't required to be reported, and people went back and forth on that. So that's him. Justice Alito, you know, he took luxury fishing trips with a billionaire, Paul Singer, who had business before the court. And even when there are motions made saying, wait a minute, you know, you can't be impartial because there's an appearance of impropriety here when someone appears before the court and they've given you all this money, it's up to that individual justice to decide in their own heart of hearts, you know, do I think I can be fair? And of course, they always think they can be fair. And so they stay on the case. So Alito never got off that case. There's also Alito, you may remember that Justice Alito had one of those upside down flags flying at his house, an inverted flag, after the 2020 election. It was published in the New York Times. When the court was considering a 2020 election related case, does he get off that case? No, no. What did he say? Oh, it's my wife's flag. It's not me. And he had another flag as well, that a typical flag that had been flown by Christian nationalists. And he didn't get off any of the cases that were related to January 6th. The Chief Justice, too, the Chief Justice's wife, lawyer, she earned about $10 million in commissions between 2017 and 2014 while she was working as a legal recruiter for law firms and corporations. Some of the firms that paid recruiting fees to her firm had cases before the Supreme Court. And so critics questioned whether, didn't this create at least an appearance of a conflict of interest? And of course, Justice Roberts, first of all, he didn't do anything about it, but he didn't recuse himself from any of the cases that those firms had. But he too didn't report the monies accurately. He described her earnings as salary rather than commissions. So, you know, ethics experts, like that's what I do, talk about why this distinction mattered. It matters, although the problem is the disclosure rules for spouses are limited. So that's just some of what's going on there, but it certainly looks like corruption to the average person, but nothing is going to happen. It doesn't constitute corruption under the law.
1: This is Attorney Michael Smith. I'm here with my former law partner, Jim Lafferty, and we're speaking with Ellen Yaroshevsky, an expert on legal ethics. She's been reviewing for us the recent decisions of the Supreme Court. Ellen, in 2023, under great pressure, the Supreme Court adopted an ethics code. Does that help deal with such issues?
0: Not much, but it certainly makes the justices aware that the public cares and they can't ignore it forever. The problem with the code they adopted, there's zero accountability. The proposals that were made for accountability, that there ought to be someone to review whether or not there's a violation, it should be binding. There should be formal enforcement mechanisms with clear rules for recusals, transparency when justices have connections with parties or amici. It got stalled in Congress along party lines. So no.
2: Ellen, in recent times, there's been, again, a good deal of discussion about changing the Supreme Court. Outline for us, discuss with us, what are some of those proposals?
0: You know, up until recently, the proposal to add members to the Supreme Court wasn't taken with much seriousness by either by scholars or by people in Congress. But I think now, given what's gone on this term, I mean, it looks, as you say, corruption, it looks terrible. This has been devastating, and it does not look like a court behaving like a court. There are many people who are now open to the idea that we ought to add people to the court. And that can be done, of course, you have to have a different party in power. It can be done by Congress if there's obviously a different president and a different Congress and a Senate. So that's actually being pushed. That's on the table. I don't want to call that short term, but, you know, if there's a possibility of doing that within a few years or 5 years even, that would significantly change things. The other ideas are term limits, and they're talking about 18-year term limits, staggered terms, so that when someone gets appointed, every person would have 18 years. But that's not going to do much for the current situation, because 18 years is a really long time, and it can't apply probably to the people who are currently sitting on the court. You know, I think the most important thing is public education and pressure. people don't tend to understand what the Supreme Court is, what they've done, why they should care about it. But hopefully what can happen now is that many organizations will begin organizing and taking up what the Supreme Court has done and how, you know, in many ways, they're much more dangerous than Trump and what they've done. They've altered the Constitution in the way that we've understood it for years. They're basically sending us back, you know, to pre-Reconstruction. I mean, Ketanji Brown Jackson says very clearly in her opinion, the birthright citizenship opinion, this is like going back to Dred Scott when black people, you know, were not citizens and they were treated so horribly. So we are in trouble unless we're already in trouble, but we're certainly in trouble unless the public begins to exercise pressure and to understand what's at stake when we look at the Supreme Court.
2: Now you've got a highly conservative court, and you've given a very thorough critique of how that court tends to operate. There have been past periods of time in the country when the court has been more liberal, and the right wing complains about the over-liberal nature of the court. Is that what's happening now, or is this different than courts that had one particular point of view in the past?
0: You know, the Warren Court in history was really the only liberal court. Historically, the Supreme Court's always been conservative. But this court's not conservative. I mean, the liberal court did not totally undermine past law, right? They may have built upon it, but they didn't come along and say, well, this law that's been on the books for 100 years about the way democracy functions and agencies, we're just going to change it because we don't like it. And that's what it looks like now. I mean, there are obviously conservative scholars who don't agree with that. But in general, the wholesale way in which they have undertaken to remake democracy in their own image is really quite different than what the liberal court did. Liberal court really, they focused more on individual rights. They didn't focus on the structure of government.
1: Ellen, you advised our listeners they should get involved and educate people. How would they do that?
0: Well, first of all, it would be really good to have people come in and do programs on why the Supreme Court matters to your life. I don't think people tend to understand that. I mean, after all, if we had more people understanding that and understanding the need to put people on the court or courts around the country who actually respected the law and could move things forward, maybe there would be different people elected. I think this should be connected to all the voting rights that they've lost, but it should be connected to all the election work that is going on. It should not be left out of those discussions.
1: So if people want to get in touch with you or organizations that you think are doing good work, what should they do?
0: Well, they can contact me through Hofstra, which is my institutional affiliation, even though I am retired. And there are many good organizations that save the Supreme Court, Fair and Just Government. I don't have the exact names at my fingertips, but you can go online and look at some of the organizations that are working on saving the court.
2: We have some time left. I wonder if you could give us your opinion on this shadow docket. It's certainly being used a great deal by this court.
0: It's really disturbing. You know, the court's always had an emergency docket. They long had one, mostly for death penalty cases, for last-minute stays of execution. But what those are, they're unsigned decisions. There's no opinion. They're unseen, unsigned, almost always unexplained. And it's the judicial equivalent of because I said so. And so when there's no written opinion, it undermines the total power of the Supreme Court, which should be their logic and opinions and the creation of precedent that a person can rely on. And the public needs to understand how sinister this is, because what they have done, you know, under the late night guise of overruling injunctions that lower courts have issued, lower courts working assiduously on facts and on law, writing long opinions, the Supreme Court by shadow docket just overturns that. It's in every single area, and all of them, virtually all, have been 6-3 rulings with Justices Sotomayor, Kagan, and Ketanji Brown Jackson dissenting on abortion, on voting, on immigration. And it's been really shocking. And there's hundreds and hundreds of opinions now that the court is using. And by the way, the term is not over. Their opinions are over, but their term goes through the summer. And unfortunately, we're probably going to expect more shadow docket opinions. I mean, that's one of the things that frankly could be changed by Congress. They could say that you have to write opinions. You know, the courts may order changes to election rules so close to the date of elections that it's really not fair without issuing an opinion. And, you know, they wrote an opinion saying, oh, you can't order changes to election rules close to the date of the elections, but they never said what's too close. There's a great book by Stephen Blatta called The Shadow Docket that explains the history of the shadow docket, how they're using it, and why it's so disturbing.
2: Well, Ellen Yaroshevsky, I want to thank you so much for being with us today here on Law and Disorder. Thank you very much.
0: I thank you so much.
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4: Welcome to Paradigms from WGRN-LP, the radio show and podcast that brings you inspired, inspiring people with visions of a viable future for life on Earth that includes humans. Hi, I'm Baruch, host of the show. Thanks for tuning in. I'm always so glad to be here with you, bringing you wonderful, creative, inspiring people, and of course, a chance to get on my soapbox and make a few comments. So we're going to meet my wonderful guest shortly, but here are my comments. Now that it's 100% clear that Trump is simply the deranged frontman used to distract while the Project 2025 regime unrolls its Christo-fascist agenda for the U.S. and the world, it is up to all of us, persons of conscience, to speak out, to protest, to vote, to not look away from the corruption and the brutality, but to name it repeatedly, to point at the offenders and relentlessly shame them. In times past, when people transgressed against cultural norms of decency, they were put in the public pillory where people could see them and say things to them and even throw garbage at them. Public shaming was used to get people to stop acting out. I'm sure there are plenty of instances where that has been abused, but I would love to see Donald Trump in the public pillory having to listen to people tell him about how terrible he is and the terrible things he's done and throwing offal in his face. I think every one of his cabinet should go on a shame tour and be put in the public pillory. Every Republican who has backed him should be publicly shamed. And certainly in these upcoming elections, every Republican should be unelected or defeated. If the United States is ever to have a chance to become the really good place we've been told that it is, which is possible, it's never lived up to that, then these Christo-fascists must be brought down. We know they are violent and dishonest, and so we have to keep that in mind as we deal with them with nonviolence and honesty. October 17th, no King's Day of Action. Over 1,000 events scheduled so far. NoKings.org. Check it out. Participate. The Pentagon has been exposed for lying about how many soldiers have died in Trump's Epstein cover-up illegal war on Iran. The House of Cards is fully exposed. More and more people are withdrawing their support from the regime and from its lickspittles in Congress. This is good. More leaders of other countries are standing up to the U.S. regime. Canada, of course, yay. And with the EU's extension of associate membership to Canada, that just serves to further isolate the regime in the United States. Meanwhile, that regime is seeking to destroy a number of national monuments, some wilderness and some constructed. These are times of change, to be sure. When things are in so much flux, there can be a certain malleability. As more people become disaffected from the MAGA movement, there is an opportunity to create some really good policies. There's an opportunity to build community. While the federal government is in the business of destroying these days, there are a lot of good people all around the country doing great things in communities. If you ever feel down about the federal stuff, do a little research and see what cool stuff is happening in your town. You might be surprised. You might even start something. Before we meet my guest, I will ask the question I've been asking. Where are all the people that ICE is disappearing? Where are the children? Where are the babies? Where are they? Okay, now we're going to meet my wonderful guest, hear some great music, and learn some cool stuff. Charlton Singleton Welcome to Paradigms.
0: Thank you for having me. I appreciate you extending the invitation, and it's good to be here.
4: I'm very happy to talk with you and happy to welcome you. You are a member of a musical ensemble called Ranky Tanky that just does amazing, amazing stuff. You've won Grammys.
0: Thank you.
4: All kinds of stuff. And you have this beautiful new record out called The Village that is just, it feels like a story. It's like a rock opera, not rock, got rock, gospel, blues, everything. It's just got so much in it. So I want to talk with you about the inspiration for that and the making of it and about Ranky Tanky. But I want to start out by getting to know you a little bit. What's your story? How did you come to be a world-class trumpet player? And,
0: I started playing piano first when I was 3 years old, just piggybacking off of my older sister and older brother. They were taking lessons in the house, and me being the kid brat brother, you know, I didn't have anybody to bother or play with. So I would just sit there and watch them. And, you know, when you're 3 years old, you're very impressionable. You copy and repeat and or regurgitate everything that you see and hear that's done in your home or with whomever around you. And so, you know, I would just watch them, and I ended up copying everything that they did. And one day I played something, then my father heard it, and he asked the teacher later on, you know, is he too young to start? You know, and so I started when I was three. But then when I got to middle school, you know, sixth grade was when I started playing the trumpet, and just kept going from there into high school and on to college at South Carolina State University in Orangeburg. And I got a degree in performance and started performing. I started teaching a little bit in 2000. I taught for 7 years, elementary school music, and then I was a middle school band director. Actually, if we back up just a touch, in 1994 was when I started. I had just graduated from college, and that's when I started to meet. First, I met Kevin and Quentin Baxter, the drummer, and Kevin Hamilton, the bassist from Ranky Tanky, and the three of us started playing together. Kiana, who's the youngest of all of us, was in a show that was based here in Charleston, South Carolina. It was a show that went on sort of like a variety show, 6 nights a week. And Quentin was the drummer with that. And Quentin and I were roommates at the time. So Kiana and the cast would come over to our apartment sometimes just to hang out. And that's when I met Kiana. And she was, she might have been 15 or 16 at the time, but she was already commanding the stage. You know, I mean, little did we know. I mean, just, you know. So then around 2000 or so, Clay, the guitarist in Ranky Tanky, Clay Ross, he started playing with myself and Quentin and Kevin. So we've been a family of friends and musicians for 30 years plus now. But in 2016, something like that, 2015, that's when we started talking about putting this band together to celebrate the Gullah community and all of the music specifically that it has to offer and a whole bunch of other Gullah things from the community. So that's sort of the genesis of me and the band and putting the band together.
4: Wow. Very nicely done condensing that.
0: Yeah.
4: Because I'm sure there's a lot of stories in there.
0: There's a whole lot that we can unpack in there that everybody's gone around the world and then some, but that's the quickest. And they'd probably give me a pat on the back because I shortened that, you know. If you can't tell, I'm the long-winded one.
4: Okay. Well, you know, I grew up around people who spoke Gullah language, and so it's not, you know, wholly unfamiliar to me, but I think for a lot of listeners, they don't know anything about Gullah. Can you give us a little quickie primer?
0: The Gullah community, first of all, it's a set of islands that make up the Gullah Geechee Corridor, as a lot of people would call it. And those islands stretch off of the southeastern coast of the United States around the Wilmington, North Carolina area. There's Cape Fear up there, and it goes down the coast of North Carolina, down the coast of South Carolina, down the coast of Georgia, and to the top of Florida, ending right around St. Augustine, which is just south of Jacksonville. Now, on those islands for many, many, many years, and this goes back to You know, you can trace it all the way back to the late 1700s, 1800s and stuff, where former Western Africans lived. They were formerly enslaved Africans. And so on these islands, which were only reachable by boat, they were able to maintain a lot of their Western African heritage. So they developed their own language, as you said, the Gullah language, as it's affectionately called, how they prepared food, how they did arts and crafts, just a number of things. That community still thrives. A lot of the islands might be different. Some of them have been unfortunately gentrified, but there's still a thriving Gullah community that lives on. And a lot of people that I seem to talk with that say that they don't know anything about the Gullah community, I almost guarantee you that they do know something about the Gullah community. They just don't know that is the root of it. For example, probably their most recognizable Gullah song on the face of the earth is Kumbaya. That's a Gullah song.
5: Everybody knows it.
0: Everybody knows that. We were in Sweden one time, and I said that to the audience, and they were like, oh, you know. And you see a lot of that, and people start to then put things together. If you've ever seen those beautiful sweet grass baskets, that's a Gullah arts and crafts sort of thing. If you've ever played that sort of patty cake thing where you're clapping on beat 2 and 4, that's uniquely Gullah. There's Gullah cuisine, like here in the Lowcountry, we enjoy fish and grits. You know, that's, or shrimp and grits, I should say, shrimp and grits. There's a lot of things from the Gullah community. It's interesting that when you were talking earlier and you said how it sounds like rock and it sounds like this and this and this. Well, Gullah actually, if we're really honest about it, predates all of those, what I call new genres. Because like I said, we're going all the way back to the 1800s even. And this is before we had amplifiers or electronic instruments of things like that, electric guitars and things. And so music-wise, in the Gullah community, people use their voices to sing, their hands to clap, and their feet to stomp, usually on wooden floors or dirt floors. And that goes back to basically church. And so, everything kind of then shifts westward, I believe. And so that's why you get a lot of people that says, oh, that sounds like it could be kind of folk, you know, style. Well, just to the west of us, you know, we've got the Appalachian Mountains, you know. Oh, it sounds more like gospel. Well, it has this, you know. Oh, it sounds more like Americana. Well, you know, it sounds country. Well, yeah, you know, it sounds like bluegrass. Well, a banjo is a Western African instrument, you know. So there are a lot of times where, like I said before, people have these aha moments when they start to really go back and read up about what actually all entails from the Gullah community.
5: I'm talking with Charlton Singleton of Ranky Tanky about the new album, This Village. We're going to hear the title track now, starting out with a prelude piece and then This Village. Here's Ranky Tanky on Paradigms from WGRNLP.

0: that this village, with the prelude before that, out of one, many. And now here's the next part of my conversation with Charlton Singleton. Ranky Tanky has been referred to as roots music, and really, that's what we're talking about. Literally,
1: correct,
0: the roots of American music.
1: Exactly. Exactly. Thank you so much. Yes, that's exactly what it is.
0: That's beautiful. It's really, it's really great. So this village, tell me about the record. Okay, so I've been reading about it, and I know some of the songs were written for the record, and some of them predate the record, and yet there is this feeling of cohesion through it, and I found that interesting. Tell me about the making of this.
1: Well, it's been just a constant evolution of the band as a unit, I should say. When we did our first self-titled record back in 2017, we did it, and it was all of these Gullah standards that we call it. Those are songs that you can go to just about any Gullah community and you can sing, you know, one of those songs, and everybody would exactly, they know what it is. They might have a slightly different version of it, but a good 80% of it, they, you know, that's the song, you know, just rearranged by us. And so then the next studio album, it was half and half. You know, we wrote some things that were definitely inspired by our upbringing in the Gullah community, or just inspired by the sound. And then this last album, a studio album, or this new one, This Village, if you think about it and you really look at it, you know, all of these songs have some sort of connection to the Gullah community. The traditions, the ideals, the thoughts, the moods, you know, all of that is wrapped up into this particular recording. Even though it is definitely Gullah, I still, in my heart, believe that I think everybody can find something within themselves that they can relate to with this particular album. It hits home, you know, like, for example, the title track, This Village. I wrote that song. It started off as a song about my grandparents. And basically, in the Gullah community, you usually had on your island or in your village, you usually had the two oldest people, the oldest couple in the village that would look out for everybody else. You didn't even have to be blood related, but they still looked out for you. If you were sick, they came, they walked to your house, and they would take care of you. They would pray for you. If you needed help financially or spiritually, they were the ones. They were definitely the go-to. They were the ones that took care of everything, and everybody in the village recognized them as such. I started to reflect a lot about that, because in my village, in my neighborhood, my parents are getting up there in age. And so I started thinking about, you know, my parents sort of gradually getting into that role, because my father's parents, who I wrote about, you know, were those people. And even though my parents are getting up there in age, it's still a blessing that there are people older than my parents still living in our neighborhood right now. So they're just on the tip of that. And so I just felt really sentimental about that, and I started writing this song. And even though, like I said before, even though that song came from me and I was thinking about my Gullah village, I think that everybody has people in their lives that can relate to that, you know, that go-to person or persons that might not be blood related, but they treat them as such. And so there are tons of songs and experiences all throughout, and lyrics all throughout the whole album that sort of reflect that. And that's what I think is very unique about how it just connects everybody.
0: I think that's part of why it feels like a cohesive whole, the record, because it really is, each song is calling out to something that I think everyone can relate to. I mean, just, you know, rejoice. Okay. The songs are just really, there's something very universal about them, you know, stomp it in the ground. I mean, you know, it's, you know, there's some really amazing universality to this. And I think, you know, that's the great thing about art, right? Is it crosses all boundaries and borders, and it unites us. It shows us how we are the same.
1: Right.
0: And whatever culture you come from, elders,
1: yes,
0: have always been those people.
1: Correct.
0: Until we got into a more homogeneous, technologized situation, where elders are now warehoused, and it's horrible. But in indigenous cultures and in small towns, still, elders are revered. And yes, that's who you go to, because guess what? They have the life experience to know what you need to know.
1: Mm-hmm. They're the ones. They're the ones. And, you know, that goes back to, you know, Western Africa, you know, where you had the elder, you know, of that tribe, the elders that took care of everything, the elders that were the ones that had all of the information, and they passed it on down just, you know, griot style, where it was, you know, just, you know, word of mouth, you know, just generation to generation. And so, yeah, this village definitely is a throwback to that, with a lot of experiences that all of us have had in the band. Even though we're all from, quote unquote, different, you know, villages within the Gullah community, and even Clay, who's from the upper part of the state of South Carolina, and he's actually closer to more of the bluegrass and folk area, living in the sort of upper western part of the state of South Carolina around those Appalachian Mountains, Clay would tell you the same thing, that he's had those experiences where he knows people, you know, like we did, and had similar experiences. So that word that you use, universal, is a perfect word to describe this album.
0: We'll be back with more of my conversation with Charlton Singleton. We're going to hear a couple more tracks now from This Village, the new album by Ranky Tanky, starting out with Down in My Heart.

0: Stomp It in the Ground. That's Ranky Tanky from their new album, This Village. And now here is the next part of my conversation with Charlton Singleton. The music is just fantastic. You just want to get up and move. You want to sing along. it's got that community feeling. Like, I know that this is not performed by a choir, but it has that feeling of many voices coming together, even when the songs that are only sung by one voice. Because there is this, maybe it's the what we are used to referring to as gospel, which is such a community feeling. So this record to me is something that I think can bring people together. And I'm imagining, okay, we started out, you're telling me how far flung you all are, but when you all do get together and perform, that must be really something.
1: It is. You know, one of the things that's so beautiful about being on stage with my sister and my brothers is that I'm just as much of a fan as the audience members. There are times where, you know, you'll catch me just staring at them because they are so in the moment. And we have these parts of songs where improvisation takes over. There's sometimes where, just like being in the Gullah community, where the spirit just takes over. I remember there were some songs that we did off of the first album, and we would finish, and it would be my turn to announce the next song or say something about the next song. And I would just sit there for a second, and everybody would just sort of stare at me, and even the band in the beginning would stare at me, and it's like, psst, it's your turn, say something, you know? But I just couldn't, because I was still in the moment, and I just had to take a moment to set it. Actually, I'm getting some goosebumps right now thinking about it. Yeah, there's definitely that sense of community. One of the big questions that we get all the time is, what does Ranky Tanky mean? Well, Ranky Tanky means to work it or get funky with it. That's the loose translation. It was actually a kid's game, or it still is a kid's game, called Ranky Tanky. And, you know, you dance and you move and you, it's energizing. So just like you said, it's a community thing. You're always going to have someone that's leading. You're always going to have big harmonies. People just jump in. And
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8: Hello, this is Mike G., Country Jamboree. Unfortunately, the show we intended to play was not recorded and cannot be presented. So we're playing a show from the past. And this show is done on April 9th, 2023. Hopefully you enjoy it and we'll have a new show next week. Sorry for the inconvenience. Enjoy.
9: Hi, this is Sean Klein, host of Everything But the Kitchen Sink. You're tuned in to the Country Jamboree with Maureen.

Don't tease me. Yeah, hi. This is Mike G, host of the Country Jamboree, an hour of classic country music and some not so classic of all kinds that charted. That's what I do. From the beginning of charted country music, 44 to the 70s, up to 76. We lost 78, 70. No, I think we still have 77. We lost 78, 79. I don't know how or why, and it kind of bothers me. There's not much I can do about it. But just deal with it. So we can't deal with it. Anyway, welcome to the show. This is the show where we play the old country music that you used to hear on the radio, but you don't hear so much anymore. I've been watching the Ken Burns documentary about country music. It's really quite good if you haven't seen it. I think it's on Amazon Prime. And if you had PBS app and pay for that, I'm sure it's on there too. So check it out. It's very thorough look at country music. I'm actually learning things I didn't realize, and yet hearing things I know and even learn more about it than I knew before. Like, I didn't realize Johnny Cash and his wife, but I knew they had marital problem, but I didn't realize the way he treated Cynthia. I think her name was Cynthia. Why do I think? I'm thinking of John Lennon, but I think her, both of them, their names were Cynthia. And I guess he treated her like, oh, I got June Carter now, so go away. Even wrote Ring of Fire, or sang the song that June Carter wrote. Or, no, not June Carter, somebody else wrote it. And I can't remember who it was. Or maybe it was June. Yeah, it was June. It was about their relationship and how she felt. And it didn't sell. I should see if we can find that copy. I'd like to hear it. Although I would never, I think Anita Carter sang it. That's right. But it didn't do well. But Johnny Cash did very well. So maybe in the future show I'll find the Anita Cash version just to hear it. I mean, they didn't play the whole song in the whole show, but it was kind of interesting. Anyway, why I even got into that, I don't know. But this is the Country Jamboree playing country music. And you know what? I don't know who today's artist is on Country Style USA. Didn't get a chance to proof it. And it's too late for me to do that now. So we'll just get the mystery guests on the half hour. But for now, this is a show that's on the Global Voice, your flagship station, and your local radio station. And you can write me. We'd like to hear from you. Email is the best way and only way to reach me. Have a question, have a artist request, have a song request. If I have it, I'll be glad to play it. And that's CJ, like the show, Country Jamboree, CJ at mikesmess.com. That's M-I-K-E-S, like Sam, M-E-S-S, like to Sam, .com. That's CJ at mikesmess.com. I gotta, you know, I may be paying the wrong address at times. I'll find out when I get an email that's on the 78 Deadcast for the Country Jamboree. That would be kind of weird. Anyway, let's get started with Lonely River Rhyme by Bobby Helms.

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0: But you still what you are. You're just a big mouth woman.

Yeah, Jerry Reed doing the song. I believe he wrote and did it and did pretty well. Not very well in the country chart, but it did bigger for Elvis in the pop chart when he released it around the same time, too, 67. So kind of nice to know that, you know, Elvis liked it enough to do his own copy of it. Long-legged guitar picking man. Of course, that's Johnny Cash and June Carter. And then Bobby Helms, both Jerry Reed and Johnny Cash and June Carter were from 67. And from 1960, Lonely River Line. No, it wasn't the follow-up, the Fall Line, because that was 57. So I guess he figured if it worked one time, let's do another song like that. It had the same type melody and everything. But no, it wasn't the follow-up. It was about 3 years later. Here's the Wilburn Brothers, and you're not pay. I'm not sure if I got this right. You're not pay love.

Wow. George Hamilton the Fourth and Fair and Tender Lady from 1964. We tried to play Jimmy Skinner, John Wesley Riley, or Harden, but it was not a very good copy, so we'll have to skip that one. And I don't know when that was from. I Gotta Know Wanda Jackson from 1956, when she was a rockabilly queen. Wilburn Brothers from 1962, You're Not Play Love. I said Pay Love, but it's Play Love. Get it right yet. Here's Ernest Tubb with the Wilburn Brothers, a song we used to play quite a bit. I haven't played in a while. My sweetie and I both love this. My sweetie being Maureen. But here it is.

0: Jesus Is the Soul Man, Billy Grammer. Yeah, I didn't know that one. I knew the song. I didn't know who did it. Hotcha Hawkin. And Lonesome 77203, which charted after he died. The song just started selling because of that, because of the plane crash on March 5th with him and Patsy Cline and other people I don't remember. But sad story if you ever heard about it. But anyway, Mr. Love from 1957 and Ernest Tubb and the Wilburn Brothers. We're going to have our next unknown guest because I didn't check it. So we're all going to be surprised for this week Country Jam, Country Style USA show. So we'll have that after this from your local station. You're listening to the Country Jamboree.
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there, friends and neighbors. This is Sergeant Tom Shaw with a big welcome to Country Style USA. 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Now here's the star of this week's show, Johnny Tillotson.

Thank you very much. A song called Rip It Up that we hope you like. This next song we're going to do is a song that was recorded by the late Hank Williams. We'd like to do it for you. It's called I Can't Help It.

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2: Very wise words, my friend, and I know a lot of people will take advantage of what you had to say. Right now, it's my pleasure to introduce the guest on our part of the show. And it's a fellow I've had the pleasure of working with on some of our Cadence records. He records for RCA Victor himself. His name's Floyd Kramer. He's got Alexander's Ragtime Band all ready for you. Floyd?

That was our guest on Country Style USA today, Mr. Floyd Kramer. Right now, we're going to go ahead and do a ballad that we hope that you're going to like called

thank you very much. It certainly was nice to be on Country Style USA today. And be sure and drop us a card and let us know if you enjoyed our show. Write to Johnny Tillotson, Country Style USA, Governor's Island, New York 4, New York. We look forward to hearing from you. Until next time, so long.

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On behalf of Johnny Tillotson and all the gang, this is Sergeant Tom Shaw saying so long for now. If you enjoyed this edition of Country Style USA, stop by, see your local Army recruiter, and tell him about it. Till next time, then, remember, your local Army recruiter offers you choose-it-yourself vocational training.

I can spot a cheetah. Okay. Well, I'm glad you can. Many people can't. That's from 1969. And two from 62. Send me the pillow that you dream on. And it keeps right on hurting. Johnny Tillotson. I didn't expect it to be him, but that's pretty interesting. Show sounds a little different. It sounds like it's more automated, the country style USA. By the way, these are shows that were put out in the 50s, maybe 60s, for the Army. And, you know, to get you to recruit to join the Army. So, anyway, you don't need to know all of that. Anyway, we're going to end it with an early Buck Owens, way before he was on Capitol Records, like 53, 54. Country Girl Leaving Dirty Tracks. Here we go. And we'll see you next week.

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The weather in Tulsa today is cloudy.

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3: 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One, two.

In the City. The Jam's 1977 debut single, written by an 18-year-old Paul Weller, the band's leader and guitarist. For a debut single, it did quite well on the UK charts, reaching number 40, and foretelling the band's coming success. And whether you live in the city, or the country, or somewhere in between, welcome to First Wave, where we deliver the finest classic and contemporary punk and garage rock, new wave, and surf music. I'm Peter, your host, as we indulge ourselves in the music we love. Before we get started, I'd like to say hi and a welcome to everybody listening via KIDE in Hoopa, California. And a big shout out to KIDE for carrying First Wave. Okay, let's kick off the first set with a bit of new wave. Here are the Go-Go's.

the Go-Go's kick things off with I'm the Only One from the group's 1984 album, Talk Show. We then headed into the garage with New York City's The Sheep and their 1966 release, Thinking About It. Next, and also from New York City, came the Ramones with Beat on the Brat from their 1976 self-titled debut album. We closed the set with The Pyramids and their 1963 release, Penetration. The song enjoyed significant success, spending 10 weeks on the Billboard Hot 100, peaking at number 18. Alrighty then, over to England with The Headcoatees.

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3: And this is Hayden from Quick Romance. And you're listening to First Wave, the show that curates and serves the finest classic to modern punk and garage rock, new wave and surf.

we began the set with The Head Coat Tees, a fixture of the 1990s Medway music scene. We heard Give It To Me from their 1991 album, Girlsville. We then flew to Oslo, Norway for a new wave classic, Take On Me from 1985 by A-ha. It's interesting to note that the original version of Take On Me, released in 1984, found success only in Norway, peaking at number 3. A second attempt to gain traction with a re-recorded and remixed version in early 1985 went nowhere. Fast forward to late 1985, when Take On Me was released for a third time after another re-recording and remix. Bingo! The song hit number 1 in 26 countries, including the US, where it stayed in the top 10 for 7 weeks. Besides being one of the best-selling singles of all time, Take On Me has racked up nearly 3 billion streams so far on Spotify alone. As they say, third time's a charm. After A-ha, we went back to England for a quick romance and their 2025 release, Zero Tick. Word has it that they'll be releasing their first full album in the coming months. The Beach Boys then took us for a hot rod ride with Shutdown from 1963, and we closed the set back in the garage with Newcastle, Delaware's State of Mind and their 1967 release, Move. So let's supersize the next set, starting with The Clash.

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All right. The Clash kicked things off with Should I Stay or Should I Go from their 1982 Combat Rock album, followed by those New York proto-punkers, The Velvet Underground and Cool It Down, a cut from their 1970 album, Loaded. Next, the Sonics from Tacoma, Washington provided some garage rockin' with their 1965 release, Strychnine, before we went back over to England for Helen Love and Shifty Disco Girl from 2000. Boston's Pixies followed Helen Love with their 1989 release, Here Comes Your Man. And finally, from Manchester, England, the Buzzcocks wrapped up the set with their 1978 single, Love You More. Here are the Primitives.

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But I wanna know for sure. So come on and hold me tight.

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But I wanna know for sure. So come on and

Wild thing indeed. The Trogs closed the set with their 1966 classic, followed by Australia's The Atlantics, who took us to the beach with their 1963 instrumental, Bombora. Kicking things off with The Primitives with Rattle My Cage from 2011. Well, after today's musical feast, I don't think anyone could rattle my cage, no matter how hard they tried. But fear not, I'll be back next week with another helping of the music you love. 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The Safaris take us out this week with Surfer Joe from 1963. Keep rocking, my friends.

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He was hanging five and walking the nose.

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8: Hello there, and welcome to Halfway to Jackson, the Roots Rock and Americana show, coming to you from the studios of WBDY-FM in Binghamton, New York. I'm your host, Jackson. Man, oh man, we got great stuff lined up for you today. We got Brandi Carlile in the house, some Uncle Tupelo, a little bit of yarn, some Jesse Wells, Keb Moe. Holy cow, this is going to be great. So stick around and get ready for an hour of some of the best music you may have never heard before. If you're looking for your favorite top 10 hits with number one on every hour, well, I'm afraid you're going to have to keep looking. But if you're looking for something heartfelt, something with a little bit of twang, this may be just the place for you. Each week we go out and scour, looking for the best of roots rock and Americana. We put it together and tie it up with a bow for you here at Halfway to Jackson. So settle in. Gonna start you off with a little bit of Lyle Lovett from his very first album. Halfway to Jackson. Enjoy. And if I-

0: Hello there, and welcome to Halfway to Jackson, the Roots Rock and Americana show, coming to you from the studios of WBDY-FM in Binghamton, New York. I'm your host, Jackson. We started that set off with Lyle Lovett from the really early days. The album was Pontiac, and we heard If I Had a Boat. I saw Lyle Lovett several years ago. He played for 3+ hours. Played virtually everything I wanted to hear. Although I got home and realized, oh, he didn't play this, that, and the other thing. What a song catalog he has. Hayes Carl was up next. We heard Knocking Over Whiskeys. That's from Trouble in Mind. Sawguy after that. We heard To the Homeland from their self-titled album. South Austin Jug Band was up next. We heard Dark and Weary World from the album of the same name. And we ended that set up with Amanda Shires doing Harmless from My Piece of Land. Hey, if you like what you're hearing, drop me a line. Jackson@BundyMuseum.org will get it right to me. Love to hear what you think of the show. Any suggestions for stuff I ought to check out and consider including, or just say hi. It's great to hear from folks who like what we're doing here. Gonna start this next set off with Uncle Tupelo doing No Depression. Lots of great music to come, so stick around. Halfway to Jackson. Enjoy.
1: Oh, fear the

You're listening to Halfway to Jackson, the Roots Rock and Americana show, coming to you from the studios of WBDY-FM in beautiful Binghamton, New York. I'm your host, Jackson. We started that set off with Uncle Tupelo doing No Depression from the album of the same name. When the alt-country thing kind of started, No Depression magazine took its name from this album and this song. They did a lot of journalism regarding alt-country music and really had an impact. I had one of their t-shirts, and I used to wear it around. People thought it was about mental health and would congratulate me for No Depression. While I appreciate the sentiment, the song's about economic depression. Oh well, seems not everyone really got the alt-country message. Iris DeMent was up next. We heard Easy's Getting Harder Every Day,

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You're listening to Halfway to Jackson, the Roots Rock and Americana show, coming to you from the studios of WBDY FM in Binghamton, New York. We started that set off with Jesse Wells doing In the Morning from Devil's Den. Jesse Wells just played near me, but I missed the show. Gonna have to rectify that in the future. Pinto Bennett and the Famous Motel Cowboys after that. We heard Big Black Wings from Ravages of Time. From their self-titled album, we heard Yarn doing No Future Together. And we ended that set up with Keb Moe doing One Day Away from The Breakdown. I missed Keb Moe, too. Boy, I'm not doing so great with this. Gotta up my concerts game. But there you have it. You spent another perfectly good hour listening to the best of roots rock and Americana here at Halfway to Jackson. Hopefully you consider it time well spent. I know I do. If you like what you're hearing, tell a friend and come on back next week. It's not going to be the same, but I'll do my best to make sure it's good. Gonna send you packing this week with Drive-By Truckers doing Shakin' Pine from Welcome to Club 13. Thanks for listening. Come on back, Halfway to Jackson. Enjoy. So

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It is the fourth Wednesday of the month, which means it is open studio day. If you ever wanted to just swing by the Will FM studios, I'll be hanging out for the next couple of hours, hoping that one of you will swing by and say hi. We're at 33 Bridge Street in Bellows Falls, Vermont. Little brick building just over the canal from the fish ladder here in Bellows Falls. WOOL is community run, member owned community radio for the Southern Vermont and New Hampshire borderlands. This is the voice of the Upper Valley. You can get your very own show. I'll tell you all about it. Swing on by here, 33 Bridge Street in Bellows Falls. There's plenty of parking and a beautiful afternoon out there. My goodness. What a beautiful afternoon it is. I'm going to be on the air for the next hour. And I'm probably just going to be playing my heavy rotation playlist. This is all the stuff that I just can't get enough of this week, which is usually my default position. Maybe you want to come by and make some requests. We'll put you on the radio. You want to be on the radio? We can make that happen. For the next hour, where's Willie's? We'll be broadcasting from our studios here at 33 Bridge Street. Once again, it is open studio day. Bring your family, bring your friends. Amaze them with social media pictures of you on the radio. How fun would that be? I'm going to make it happen for you.

A bit of a chilly day out there. It's only 68 degrees here in Bellows Falls. We've got a big storm coming our way, I guess. People are saying the word nor'easter, even though it's not quite that time of year again, but I guess it can happen anytime. Lows tonight will be in the mid-30s, so probably time to take the air conditioner out the window, turn on the heat. Tomorrow, temperatures again around 68 degrees, 44 at night. 70 degrees on Friday, a little warmer, with 50 degrees at night, cloudy skies. Then Saturday, Sunday, and Monday all look like rain, rain, rain. Everybody's favorite thing. We need it this time of year, though. We want to make those leaves look pretty. And a little bit of rain can definitely help that happen.

on an old-timey start to Where's Woolies Today? Blossom Dearie from the Blue Note Records release. May I Come In? Wish You Love. And I'm going to spin another old tune here as well.

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We're in the studio because it's the fourth Wednesday of the month, which makes it Open Studio Day. If you ever wanted to check out the inside of a radio station studio, you can check out our studio right here at 33 Bridge Street. We're all member-owned and volunteer-run. There is no paid staff at all here at Wool FM. And today is a day that we open the doors to anybody that just wants to come in and check us out. You don't have to have any commitments. You could just, bring your friends, bring your family, have a little poke around and hook your eyeballs on where the sausage is made. It's really fun stuff making radio. I can show you all about it. I've got some free stickers for you if you want to come by. Free Wool FM stickers, maybe that'll get you through the door, right? Don't be shy. It's just me hanging out, playing some tunes. And I think next we're going to go with a little bit of California Love.

to infinity in electronicity. You said that's the way to be. I said yes, definitely. And that's the place to be for the danceability. I said hey, keep it up, don't stop. You said yes, definitely. Electronicity.

It's the Wednesday edition of Where's Woolies Today? Music from Lewis of Man, Electronicity. Marlena Shaw before that, that's the Diplo remix of California Soul. And Sly Fifth Ave, California Love, of course, featuring Corey Henry with that wonderful instrumental mix. How fun is that? It is the fourth Wednesday of the month, and some of you may know that that means that it's Open Studio Wednesday here at Wool FM. If you want to swing by and say hi and check out the studio, get yourself a free sticker and maybe even play a couple tunes on the radio. I'm just hanging out for the rest of the hour here. 33 Bridge Street in Bellows Falls, Vermont. We're probably not too far away from wherever you are, if that is the case. What do we got lined up here? We got today's music. There we go. Oh, this one's going to be fun. I'm going to play a little bit of, I'm going to switch gears here and play a little bit of rap.

Mm, how tasty is that, huh? GLAM, black caviar, less go, LESSGO, all in one word. Fun stuff.

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1: Go ahead and knock out that. Hey, it's Open Studio Day here at OOLFM, which means that you can come by and check out how we make community radio here at 33 Bridge Street in Bellows Falls, Vermont. A little old brick building just across from the fish ladder here in Bellows Falls, down by the post office. You won't be able to miss it. There's a bunch of sheep in the window, so you'll know exactly where you are as soon as you see the giant sheep head in the window. A few more minutes left till the end of the hour. It's the Wednesday edition of Where's Woolies, and I'm deviating from my heavy rotation playlist to reminisce about some old school rap, and I don't think I'm done yet.

0: Consomida, yeah. Young Posse, Macaroni Cheese, one of my favorite new rap groups around. Beck before that with a couple. We had The New Pollution and Hot Wax. Good stuff. We're just about out of time here on the Wednesday edition of Where's Willie's. I got a few more for you, and let's have a funny.
1: I'm the motherfucking rhinoceros. My bees are fat and the birds are on my back and I'm horny.
2: I'm horny.
1: If you choose to proceed, you will indeed concede. Cause I hit you with my flow, the wild rhyme will stampede. I'm not just wild, I'm trained, domesticated. I was raised by a rapper and rhyme of the dated and subsequently procreated. That's how it goes. Here's the hip-hop-hopotamus, the hip-hop-hip-hop.
2: They call me the hip-hop-hopotamus. My lyrics are bottomless.
1: Sometimes my rhymes are polite, like thank you for dinner, Miss Wright. That was very delicious, good night. Sometimes they're obscene, like a pornographic dream. NC-17 with ladies in a stream of margarine. Ha ha ha ha ha. Yeah, some

0: My rhymes are so potent that in this small segment I made all of the ladies in the area pregnant. Yeah, sometimes my lyrics are sexist, but you lovely bitches and hoes should know I'm trying to correct this.
1: Other rappers dismay, say my rhymes are sissy. Why
0: exactly?
1: Watch why?
0: Be more constructive with your feedback, please. Why?

0: mother flippin'.
1: Little Flight of the Conchords for you there. Hey, tonight, along with Stage 33 Live, Dave Sharon, Helen, Rick Holloway, Chris Kern, Andrew Day, Circuits in the Woods, Anonymous Angels, and Rockingham Entertainment Development are supporting four classic movies at the Opera House this year. 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Set in 1961, the film follows a week in the life of a folk singer struggling to achieve musical success while keeping his life in order. The story was partly inspired by Dave Van Ronk's autobiography. Cast includes Carey Mulligan, John Goodman, Garrett Hedlund, F. Murray Abraham, Justin Timberlake, oh, that's fun, and Adam Driver. Most of the folk songs performed in the film were recorded live. T-Bone Burnett was the executive music producer. The Bellows Falls Opera House presents a classic film every Wednesday at 7 p.m. with sponsorship held from area individuals and businesses. Once again, tickets are just $6 in advance from bellowsfallsoperahouse.com or at the door. 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Sure to be a good one tonight. Well, we started old school, so I think I'm going to end it old school. Leave you with a little Dean Martin. Stick around. We've got Democracy Now! Coming up right after this.

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Good evening, and welcome to this week's edition of Compared to What? I hope it's a lovely evening as we are all listening together to what will be the final show in this series, Compared to What? At least for the foreseeable future. I am going to at least go on a hiatus of an undetermined length of time. I've been doing these shows for, well, the Tuesday show for 18 years. this show only 5, but nonetheless, that's a long time. A lot of coming up with music to play and things to say and all that stuff. So I need a break, and I'm going to take one. Again, I don't know. At first I thought it was going to be goodbye, and I think that would be premature. I know I'm going to miss it. I know I'm just feeling burned out. I've got some stuff going on in my life that is going to take some time, I think. And I may need that time taken away from putting shows together. There's a lot of stuff up in the air right now about this. So, tonight is it for at least a while. As I usually do when there's something special happening, I'm going to play the full-length version of Compared to What. I played the little clip just to alert you to the fact that, okay, that's what this is. It's that show. But I'm going to play the whole song from Les McCann and Eddie Harris from the Swiss Movement album. So I'll begin with that, and then move on to a whole bunch of farewell songs in this first hour, at least. There'll be some different titled songs in the second hour, but in this hour they're all, except for Compared to What, they're all farewell songs. Much nicer than goodbye. So let's get going with Les McCann and Eddie Harris and Compared to What.

That was Brian Blade and the Fellowship Band. I've played them a bunch of times on this show. Brian Blade, of course, is the drummer, and he plays not just with the Fellowship Band, but with tons of people. He's a very in-demand drummer. That track came from an album called Landmarks and is called Farewell, Bluebird, and I have come to think of you all as my little bluebirds. No, that's not true. That's not true at all. I have come to think of myself as being a whack job. I illustrate it periodically. Often, maybe. Before Brian Blade and the Fellowship Band, we heard pianist Chuck Leavell, or is it Leavell? Never really known. I think it's Leavell. It's L-E-A-V-E-L-L. He first surfaced with a band called Sea Leavell, which is why I wondered if the pronunciation of his last name is Leavell. He also played with the Allman Brothers, played piano for the Allman Brothers for a lot of years, and he played with the Stones. He's one of those really in-demand piano players. The track I played, I think, comes from the Ken Burns Civil War series, I think. Ashikan Farewell. The album is Forever Blue Solo Piano. Before that, to Hawaii, in the New Hawaiian Band, and Aloha Oi. Is that, it's O-E. I don't know if you pronounce that E. My son would know. He went to the University of Hawaii for a couple of years. Anyway, the translation is Farewell to Thee. Excuse me. And I started with Les McCann and Eddie Harris et al. From Swiss Movement, and compared to what, the song that, of course, gives this show its title. Great song. So, you're listening to Wool. We're at 91.5 FM in Bellows Falls, Vermont, WOOL.FM all around the world. We are listening to farewell songs this hour because I am saying farewell. And as I said, for an undetermined amount of time, I'm just going to take a break, and either I'm going to come back or I'm not. We'll see how this break thing goes. So that's where we're at. Up next, from clarinetist Pete Fountain and the album The Best of Dixieland, we'll hear Farewell Blues.

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Jose Feliciano. Pretty unmistakable voice. With a track called My Last Farewell, which I'm going to follow with my opening farewell. I can never get this stuff right. You know, it just doesn't happen. So, My Last Farewell from Jose Feliciano. Two versions of Jamaica Farewell before that. One from a band called simply, Steel Drums and Island Music. That's, you know, to me, not the name of a band. It's what they're playing, but okay. And keyboard player Bob James from his album 3, which, you know, okay, so it was his third album. And his version of Jamaica Farewell. And I started with Pete Fountain with Farewell Blues, which brings us to the last song of the first hour, the penultimate hour of this show, this series, at least for now. And it is a jazz version of Jackson Browne's My Opening Farewell, performed by Vietnamese trumpeter Quang Vu and the Quang Vu Quartet. Just don't think of doing jazz versions of Jackson Browne, so good on them. So, we'll close the hour with My Opening Farewell, and then we'll be back with a bunch of different stuff, not farewell songs, but basically saying the same thing. Be right back.

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7: And welcome back to the second hour, the final hour of compared to what, at least for the foreseeable future. Again, I am going to at least take a hiatus of some certain amount of time. I have no idea how long, and it may be permanent. I just don't know. We'll see how things go. I believe, going to get called out of my real retirement. So I'm going to retire from doing this and get called back from my real retirement to manage a large project, which just quickly involves the construction of a glass house to be placed over a waterfall. Yeah. And that's going to take some time, and it's going to take some doing. So I'm going to need my time for such things. So that's one reason. The other is just that I've been doing this a long time. And I just feel like I need a break. I need to step away for a while. So this hour, we've got a couple of farewell songs, some break songs, see you later, a time out, and it's about time. Maybe it is just about time for me to head on down the road. So I'll begin with Charlie Hayden from his album Now is the Hour, the title track, which is a Maori, am I mispronouncing it probably? I might as well go out in a blaze of glory. The New Zealand native tribe, native peoples. Anyway, Now is the Hour, which is a farewell song.